little harsh? Asked Maris. She does love to set the table. She chose the discipline, said Valency. She must learn not to act thoughtlessly. Maybe she has a little more to remember in the way of rules and regulations than the usual small child, but it must become an automatic part of her behavior. But it's 6, protested Maris, then laughed. Or is it 5? 5 or 6, she understands, said Valency. An undisciplined child is an abomination under any circumstances, and doubly so when it's possible to show off as spectacularly as Lala could. Debbie had quite a problem concerning control when she returned from the new home, and she was no child. Returned from the new home? Said Maris, pausing in the door. Someone else? Oh, Valency, do you have to go home tonight? Couldn't you stay for a while and tell me some more? You want to assemble anyway, don't you? Couldn't you now? You can't leave me hanging like this. Well, Valency smiled and followed Maris into the kitchen. That's an idea. We'll take it up after supper. Jemmy sipped his after-supper coffee and leaned back in his chair. I've been thinking, he said. This business of assembling. We have already assembled our history from when Valency joined our group up to the time Lala and the ship came. We did it while we were all trying to make up our minds whether to leave Earth or stay. Davy's recording gadget has preserved it for us. I think it would be an excellent idea for us to get Evelise's story recorded, too, and whatever other ones are available to us, or can be made available. Mother assembled a lot because she was separated from the people when she was so young, said Bethy softly. Assembling was almost her only comfort, especially before and after Father. She didn't know anything about the rest of her family. Bethy whitened. Oh, must we remember the bad times? The aching, hurting, cruel times? There was kindness and love and sacrifice for us, interwoven with the cruel times, too, you know, said Jemmy. If we refuse to remember those times, we automatically refuse to remember the goodness that we found, along with the evil. Yes, admitted Bethy. Yes, of course. Well, if I can't persuade all of you to stay, why can't Bethy stay a while longer and assemble? Asked Maris. Then she'll have a lot of material ready for Davy's gadget when she gets home. And so it was that Maris, Mark, and Bethy stood in the driveway and watched the rest of the party depart prosaically by car for the canyon, if you can call prosaic the shuddering, slam-bang departing of the overland, now making up clamorously for its long afternoon of silence. Assembling is not a matter of turning a faucet on and dodging the gushing of memories. For several days, Bethy drifted, speechless and perhaps quite literally millions of miles away, through the house, around the patio, up and down the quiet street, and back into the patio. She came to the table at mealtimes, and sometimes ate. Other times her eyes were too intent on far away and long ago to notice food. At times, tears streaked her face, and once she woke Mark and Maris with a sharp cry in the night. Maris was worried by her pallor and the shadows on her face as the days passed. Then finally came the day when Bethy's eyes were suddenly back in focus, and relaxing with a sigh onto the couch, she smiled at Maris. Hi, she said shyly. I'm back. And all in one piece again, said Maris. And about time, too. Leisha has a drake tail in her hair now, all both of them. And she smiled once when it couldn't possibly have been a gas pain. So, after supper that night, Mark and Maris sat in the deepening dusk of the patio, each holding lightly one of Bethy's hands. This one, said Bethy, her smile fading, is one I didn't enjoy, not all of it. But, as Jemmy said, it had good things mixed in. Hands tightened on hands, then relaxed as the two listened to Bethy assembling sub-vocally. Angels unawares. Be not forgetful to entertain strangers, for thereby some have entertained angels unawares. Hebrews 13:2. I still have it, the odd flower-shaped piece of metal, showing the flow marks on top and the pocking of sand and gravel on its bottom. It fits my palm comfortably with my fingers clasped around it, and has fitted it so often that the edges are smooth and burnished now, smooth against the fine white line of the scar where the sharp, shining, still-hot edge gashed me when I snatched it up, unbelievingly, from where it had dripped molten from the sloping wall to the sandy floor of the canyon beyond margin. It is a remembrance thing, and as I handled it just now, looking unseeingly out across the multiple roofs of margin today, it recalled to me vividly margin yesterday, and even before margin. We had been on the road only an hour when we came upon the scene. For 15 minutes or so before, however, there had been an odd smell on the wind, one that crinkled my nose and made old Nig snort and toss his head, shaking the harness and disturbing Prince, who lifted his patient head, looked around briefly, then returned to the task. We were the task, Nils and I, and our wagon load of personal belongings, trailing behind us Molly, our young Jersey cow. We were on our way to Margin to establish a home. Nils was to start his shining new mining engineering career, beginning as superintendent of the mine that had given birth to Margin. This was to be a first step only, of course, leading to more accomplished, more rewarding positions, culminating in all the vague, bright, but most wonderful of futures that could blossom from this rather unprepossessing present seed. We were as yet 3 days' journey from Margin when we rounded the sharp twist of the trail, our iron tires grating in the sand of the wash, and discovered the flat. Nils pulled the horses up to a stop. A little below us and near the protective bulge of the gray granite hillside were the ruins of a house and the crumpled remains of sheds at one end of a staggering corral. A plume of smoke lifted fingers straight in the early morning air. There was not a sign of life anywhere. Nils flapped the reins and clucked to the horses. We crossed the flat, lurching a little, when the left wheels dipped down into one of the cuts that, after scoring the flat, disappeared into the creek. Must have burned down last night, said Nils, securing the reins and jumping down. He lifted his arms to help me from the high seat and held me in a tight, brief hug, as he always does. Then he released me.

0: put it down again, gave a last pat to the mound, a last tag of prayer, and went back to the wagon. By the time we made camp that night, we were too exhausted from the forced miles and the heat and the events of the day to do anything but care for the animals and fall onto our pallets spread on the ground near the wagon. We had not made the next waterhole because of the delay, but we carried enough water to tide us over. I was too tired to eat, but I roused enough to feed Nils on leftovers from dinner and to strain Molly's milk into the milk crock. I gave the girl a cup of the fresh, warm milk and some more bread. She downed them both with a contained eagerness as though still starved. Looking at her slender, shaking wrists and the dark hollows of her face, I wondered how long she had been so hungry. We all slept heavily under the star-clustered sky, but I was awakened somewhere in the shivery coolness of the night and reached to be sure the girl was covered. She was sitting up on the pallet, legs crossed tailor fashion, looking up at the sky. I could see the turning of her head as she scanned the whole sky back and forth, around and around, from zenith to horizon. Then she straightened slowly back down onto the quilt with an audible sigh. I looked at the sky, too. It was spectacular with the stars of a moonless night here in the region of mountains and plains, but what had she been looking for? Perhaps she had just been enjoying being alive and able still to see the stars. We started on again very early and made the next watering place while the shadows were still long with dawn. The wagons were here, said Nils. Night before last, I guess. What wagons? I asked, pausing in my dipping of water. We've been in their tracks ever since the flat back there, said Nils. Two light wagons and several riders.
1: Probably old tracks, I started.
0: Oh, but you said they were here night before last. Do you suppose they had anything to do with the fire back there? No signs of them before we got to the flat, said Nils. Two recent campfires here, as if they stayed the night here and made a special trip to the flat and back here again for the next night.
1: A special trip?
0: I shivered. Surely you can't think that civilized people in this 19th century could be so violent, I mean, people just don't... My words died before the awful image in my mind. Don't tie up other people and burn them. Nils started shifting the water keg back toward the wagon. Gail, our next camp is supposed to be at Grafton's Vow. I think we'd better take time to dig out the Bible before we go on. So we did, and we looked at each other over Nils's pointing finger and the flattened paper he had taken from the shed door.
1: Oh, surely not, I cried, horrified. It can't be. Not in this day and age.
0: It can be, said Nils. In any age when people pervert goodness, love, and obedience, and set up a god small enough to fit their shrunken souls. And his fingers traced again the brief lines, Thou shalt not suffer a witch to live.
1: Why did you want to check that quotation before we got to Grafton's Vow? I asked.
0: Because it's that kind of place, said Nils. They warned me at the county seat. In fact, some thought it might be wise to take the other trail, a day longer, one dry camp, but avoid Grafton's Vow. There have been tales of stonings and...
1: What kind of place is it anyway? I asked.
0: I'm not sure, said Nils. I've heard some very odd stories about it, though. It was founded about 20 years ago by Arnold Grafton. He brought his little flock of followers out here to establish the New Jerusalem. They're very strict and narrow. Don't argue with them, and no levity or lewdness. No breaking of God's laws, of which they say they have all. When they ran out of biblical ones, they received a lot more from Grafton to fill in where God forgot.
1: But, I was troubled, aren't they Christians?
0: They say so. I helped Nils lift the keg. Except they believe they have to conform to all the Old Testament laws, supplemented by all those that Grafton has dictated. Then, if they obey enough of them well enough after a lifetime of struggle, Christ welcomes them into a heaven of no laws. Every law they succeed in keeping on earth, they will be exempted from keeping for all of eternity. So the stricter observance here, the greater freedom there. Imagine what their heaven must be. Teetotaler here, rigidly chaste here, never kill here, never steal here. Just save up for the promised grand release.
1: And Mr. Grafton had enough followers of that doctrine to found a town?
0: I asked, a little stunned. A whole town, said Nils, into which we will not be admitted. There is a campground outside the place where we will be tolerated for the night, if they decide we won't contaminate the area. At noon, we stopped just after topping out at Milman Pass. The horses, lathered and breathing heavily, and poor, dragged along Molly, drooped grateful heads in the shadows of the aspen and pines. I busied myself with the chuck box and was startled to see the girl sliding out of the wagon where we had bedded her down for the trip. She clung to the side of the wagon and winced as her feet landed on the gravelly hillside. She looked very young and slender and lost in the fullness of my nightgown, but her eyes weren't quite so sunken and her mouth was tinged with color. I smiled at her. That gown is sort of long for mountain climbing. Tonight I'll try to get to my other clothes and see if I can find something. I think my old blue skirt. I stopped because she very obviously wasn't understanding a word I was saying. I took a fold of the gown she wore and said, Gown. She looked down at the crumpled white muslin and then at me, but said nothing. I put a piece of bread into her hands and said, Bread. She put the bread down carefully on the plate where I had stacked the other slices for dinner and said nothing. Then she glanced around, looked at me, and turning, walked briskly into the thick underbrush, her elbows high to hold the extra length of gown up above her bare feet. Nils, I called in sudden panic. She's leaving. Nils laughed at me across the tarp he was spreading. Even the best of us, he said, have to duck into the bushes once in a while.
1: Oh, Nils, I protested, and felt my face redden as I carried the bread plate to the tarp.
0: Anyway, she shouldn't be running around in a nightgown like that. What would Mr. Grafton say? And have you noticed, she hasn't made a sound since we found her. I brought the eating things to the tarp.
1: Not one word, not one sound.
0: Said Nils. You're right. Maybe she's a deaf mute.
1: She hears, I said. I'm sure she hears.
0: Maybe she doesn't speak English, he said.

0: suggested. Her hair is dark. Maybe she's Mexican. Or even Italian. We get all kinds out here on the frontier. No telling where she might be from. But you'd think she'd make some sound or try to say something, I insisted. Might be the shock, said Nils soberly. That was an awful thing to live through. That's probably it. Poor child. I looked over to where she had disappeared. An awful thing. Let's call her Marnie, Nils, I suggested. We need some sort of name to call her by. Nils laughed. Would having the name close to you reconcile you a little to being separated from your little sister? I smiled back. It does sound homey. Marnie. Marnie. As if I had called her, the girl, Marnie, came back from the bushes, the long gown not quite trailing the slope, completely covering her bare feet. Both her hands were occupied with the long stem of red bells she was examining closely. How graceful she is, I thought. How smoothly. Then my breath went out, and I clutched the plate I held. That gown was a good foot too long for Marnie. She couldn't possibly be walking with it not quite trailing the ground without holding it up. And where was the pausing that came between steps? I hissed at Nils. Look, I whispered hoarsely. She's floating. She's not even touching the ground. Just at that moment, Marnie looked up and saw us and read our faces. Her face crumpled into terror, and she dropped down to the ground. Not only down to her feet, but on down into a huddle on the ground with the spray of flowers crushed under her. I ran to her and tried to lift her, but she suddenly convulsed into a mad struggle to escape me. Nils came to help. We fought to hold the child, who was so violent that I was afraid she'd hurt herself. She's afraid, I gasped. Maybe she thinks we'll kill her. Here, Nils finally caught a last flailing arm and pinioned it. Talk to her. Do something. I can't hold her much longer. Marnie, Marnie. I smoothed the tangled curls back from her blank, tense face, trying to catch her attention. Marnie, don't be afraid. I tried a smile. Relax, honey. Don't be scared. I wiped her sweat and tear-streaked face with the corner of my apron. There, there. It doesn't matter. We won't hurt you. I murmured on and on, wondering if she was taking in any of it. But finally, the tightness began to go out of her body, and at last she drooped, exhausted, in Nils's arms. I gathered her to me and comforted her against my shoulder. Get her a cup of milk, I said to Nils, and bring me one too. My smile wavered. This is hard work. In the struggle, I had almost forgotten what had started it, but it came back to me as I led Marnie to the spring and demonstrated that she should wash her face and hands. She did so, following my example, and dried herself on the flour sack towel I handed her. Then, when I started to turn away, she sat down on a rock by the flowing water, lifted the sadly bedraggled gown, and slipped her feet into the stream. When she lifted each to dry it, I saw the reddened, bruised soles and said, "No wonder you didn't want to walk. Wait a minute." I went back to the wagon and got my old slippers, and as an afterthought, several pins. Marnie was still sitting by the stream, leaning over the water, letting it flow between her fingers. She put on the slippers, woefully large for her, and stood watching with interest as I turned up the bottom of the gown and pinned it at intervals. Now, I said. Now at least you can walk. But this gown will be ruined if we don't get you into some other clothes. We ate dinner, and Marnie ate some of everything we did after a cautious tasting and a waiting to see how we handled it. She helped me gather up and put away the leftovers and clear the tarp. She even helped with the dishes, all with an absorbed interest, as if learning a whole new set of skills. As our wagon rolled on down the road, Nils and I talked quietly, not to disturb Marnie as she slept in the back of the wagon. She's an odd child, I said. Nils, do you think she really was floating? How could she have? It's impossible. Well, it looked as if she was floating, he said. And she acted as if she had done something wrong, something... Nils's words stopped, and he frowned intently as he flicked at a roadside branch with the whip. Something we would hurt her for. Gail, maybe that's why. I mean, we found that witch quotation. Maybe those other people were like Marnie. Maybe someone thought they were witches and burned them. But witches are evil, I cried. What's evil about floating? Anything is evil, said Nils, if it lies on the other side of the line you draw around what you will accept as good. Some people's lines are awfully narrow. But that's murder, I said. To kill... Murder or execution. Again, a matter of interpretation, said Nils. We call it murder, but it could never be proved. Marnie, I suggested. She saw. Can't talk. Or won't, said Nils. I hated the shallow valley of Grafton's Vow at first glance. For me, it was shadowed from one side to the other, in spite of the down-flooding sun that made us so grateful for the shade of the overhanging branches. The road was running between rail fences now, as we approached the town. Even the horses seemed jumpy and uneasy as we rattled along. Look, I said, there's a notice of something on that fence post. Nils pulled up alongside the post, and I leaned over to read. X 2016. That's all it says. Another reference, said Nils. Thou shalt not bear false witness. This must be a habit with them, putting up memorials on the spot where a law is broken. I wonder what happened here. I shivered as we went on. We were met at a gate by a man with a shotgun in his hands, who said, God have mercy, and directed us to the campground, safely separated from town by a palisade kind of log wall. There we were questioned severely by an anxious-faced man, also clutching a shotgun, who peered up at the sky at intervals, as though expecting the wrath of heaven at any moment. Only one wagon? He asked. Yes, said Nils. My wife and I, and... You have your marriage lines? Came the sharp question. Yes, said Nils patiently. They're packed in the trunk. And your Bible is probably packed away, too, the man accused. No, said Nils. Here it is. He took it from under the seat. The man sniffed and shifted. Who's that? He nodded at the back of Marnie's dark head, where she lay silently, sleeping or not, I don't know. My niece, Nils said steadily, and I clamped my mouth shut. She's sick. Sick? The man backed away from the wagon. What sin did she commit?
1: Nothing catching, said Nils shortly.
0: Which way you come? Asked the man.
1: Through Millman's Pass, Nils answered, his eyes unwavering on the anxious, questioning face.
0: The man paled and clutched his gun tighter, the skin of his face seeming to stretch down tight and then flush loose and sweaty again.
1: What?
0: He began, then he licked dry lips and tried again.
1: Did you... Was there
0: what? Asked Nils shortly.
1: Did we what?
0: Nothing, stammered the man, backing away.
1: Nothing.
0: Gotta see her, he said, coming reluctantly back to the wagon. Too easy to bear false witness. Roughly, he grabbed the quilt and pulled it back, rolling Marnie's head toward him. I thought he was going to collapse.
1: That's the one, he whimpered hoarsely. How did you get... Where did you...
0: Then his lips clamped shut.
1: If you say it's your niece, it's your niece.
0: You can stay the night, he said with an effort. Spring, just outside the wall. Otherwise, keep to the compound. Remember your prayers. Comport yourself in the fear of God. Then he scuttled away.
1: Niece, I breathed. Oh, Nils, shall I write out an X-2016 for you to nail in the wagon?
0: She'll have to be someone, said Nils. When we get to Margin, we'll have to explain her somehow. She's named for your sister, so she's our niece. Simple, isn't it?
1: Sounds so, I said. But Nils, who is she? How did that man know? If those were her people that died back there, where are their wagons, their belongings? People don't just drop out of the sky.
0: Maybe these Graftonites took the people there to execute them, he suggested, and confiscated their goods.
1: Be more characteristic if they burned the people in the town square, I said, shivering. And their wagons, too.
0: We made camp. Marnie followed me to the spring. I glanced around, embarrassed for her in the nightgown, but no one else was around and darkness was falling. We went through the wall by a little gate and were able for the first time to see the houses of the village. They were very ordinary looking, except for the pale flutter of papers posted profusely on everything a nail could hold to. How could they think of anything but sinning with all these ghostly reminders? While we were dipping the water, a small girl, enveloped in gray calico from slender neck to thin wrists and down to clumsy shoes, came pattering down to the spring, eyeing us as though she expected us to leap upon her with a roar.
1: Hello, I said, and smiled. God have mercy, she answered in a breathless whisper. Are you right with God?
0: I trust so, I answered, not knowing if the question required an answer.
1: She's wearing white, said the child,
0: nodding at Marnie.
1: Is she dying?
0: No, I said, but she's been ill. That is her nightgown.
1: Oh.
0: The child's eyes widened and her hand covered her mouth.
1: How wicked, to use such a bad word, to be in her, to be like that outside the house, in the daytime.
0: She plopped her heavy bucket into the spring, and dragging it out, staggered away from us, slopping water as she went. She was met halfway up the slope by a grim-faced woman, who set the pail aside, switched the weeping child unmercifully with a heavy willow switch, took a paper from her pocket, impaled it on a nail on a tree, seized the child with one hand and the bucket with the other, and plodded back to town. I looked at the paper. X-2012.
1: Well,
0: I let out an astonished breath.
1: And she had it already written.
0: Then I went back to Marnie. Her eyes were big and empty again, the planes of her face sharply sunken.
1: Marnie,
0: I said, touching her shoulder. There was no response, no consciousness of me, as I led her back to the wagon. Nils retrieved the bucket of water, and we ate a slender, unhappy supper by the glow of our campfire. Marnie ate nothing, then sat in a motionless daze until we put her to bed.
1: Maybe she's subject to seizures, I suggested.
0: It was more likely watching the child being beaten, said Nils. What had she done?
1: Nothing, except to talk to us, and be shocked that Marnie should be in her nightgown in public.
0: What was the paper the mother posted? Asked Nils.
1: Exodus 2012, I said. The child must have disobeyed her mother by carrying on a conversation with us.
0: After a fitful, restless night, the first thin light of dawn looked wonderful, and we broke camp almost before we had shadows separate from the night. Just before we rode away, Nils wrote large and blackly on a piece of paper and fastened it to the wall near our wagon with loud, accusing hammer blows. As we drove away, I asked,
1: what does it say?
0: Exodus chapter 22, verses 21 through 24, he said. If they want wrath, let it fall on them. I was too unhappy and worn out to pursue the matter. I only knew it must be another shout knot and was thankful that I had been led by my parents through the rejoice and love passages instead of into the darkness. Half an hour later, we heard the clatter of hooves behind us, and looking back, saw someone riding toward us, waving an arm urgently. Nils pulled up and laid his hand on his rifle. We waited. It was the anxious man who had directed us to the campsite. He had Nils's paper clutched in his hand. At first, he couldn't get his words out. Then he said,
1: drive on. Don't stop. They might be coming after me.
0: He gulped and wiped his nervous forehead. Nils slapped the reins, and we moved off down the road.
1: You left this,
0: he jerked the paper toward us. Thou shalt neither vex a stranger nor oppress him, the words came in gasps.
1: Ye shalt not afflict any widow or fatherless child. If you afflict them in any wise, I will surely hear their cry, and my wrath shall wax hot.
0: He sagged in the saddle, struggling for breath.
1: This is exactly what I told them, he said finally. I showed it to them, the very next verses, but they couldn't see past 22:18.
0: They went anyway. That Archibald told them about the people.
1: He said they did things only witches could do. I had to go along. Oh, God have mercy, and help them tie them, and watch them set the shed afire.
0: Who were they? Asked Nils.
1: I don't know.
0: The man sucked air noisily.
1: Archibald said he saw them flying up in the trees and laughing. He said they floated rocks around and started to build a house with them. He said they walked on the water and didn't fall in. He said one of them held a piece of wood up in the air, and it caught on fire. Another wood came and made a pile on the ground, and that piece went down and lighted the rest. The man wiped his face again. They must have been witches, or else how could they do such things? We caught them. They were sleeping. They fluttered up like birds. I caught that little girl you've got there, only her hair was long then. We tied them up. I didn't want to. Tears jerked out of his eyes. I didn't put any knots in my rope, and after the roof caved in, the little girl flew out all on fire and hid in the dark. I didn't know the Graftonites were like that. I only came last year. They tell you exactly what to do to be saved. You don't have to think or worry or wonder. He rubbed his coat sleeve across his face. Now all my life I'll see the shed burning. What about the others? We buried them, I said shortly. The charred remains of them. God have mercy, he whispered. Where did the people come from? Asked Nils. Where are their wagons? There weren't any, said the man. Archibald says they came in a flash of lightning and a thunderclap out of a clear sky, not a cloud anywhere. He waited and watched them 3 days before he came and told us. Wouldn't you think they were witches? He wiped his face again and glanced back down the road. They might follow me. Don't tell them. Don't say I told. He gathered up the reins, his face drawn and anxious, and spurred his horse into a gallop, cutting away from the road across the flat. But before the hurried hoofbeats were muffled by distance, he whirled around and galloped back. But, he gasped, back by our wagon side, she must be a witch. She should be dead. You are compromising with evil. Shall I drag her out so you can finish burning her here and now? Snapped Nils. So you can watch her sizzle in her sin. Don't. The man doubled across the saddle horn in an agony of indecision. No man, having put his hand to the plow and looking back, is fit for the kingdom. What if they're right? What if the devil is tempting me? Lead me not into temptation. Maybe it's not too late. Maybe if I confess. And he tore back down the road toward Grafton's Vow, faster than he had come. Well, I drew a deep breath. What scripture would you quote for that? I'm wondering, said Nils. This Archibald, I wonder if he was in his right mind. They fluttered up like birds, I reminded him. And Marnie was floating. But floating rocks and making fire and coming in a flash of lightning out of a clear sky, Nils protested. Maybe it was some kind of a balloon, I suggested. Maybe it exploded. Maybe Marnie doesn't speak English. If the balloon sailed a long way. It couldn't sail too far, said Nils. The gas cools and it would come down. But how else could they come through the air? I felt a movement behind me and turned. Marnie was sitting up on the pallet. But what a different Marnie. It was as though her ears had been unstopped or a window had opened into her mind. There was an eager listening look on her tilted face. There was light in her eyes and the possibility of smiles around her mouth. She looked at me. Through the air, she said. Nils, I cried. Did you hear that? How did you come through the air, Marnie? She smiled apologetically and fingered the collar of the garment she wore and said, gown. Yes, gown, I said, settling for a word when I wanted a volume. Then I thought, can I reach the bread box? Marnie's bright eyes left my face, and she rummaged among the boxes and bundles. With a pleased little sound, she came up with a piece of bread. Bread, she said. Bread. And it floated through the air into my astonished hands. Well, said Nils, communication has begun. Then he sobered. And we have a child, apparently. From what that man said, there is no one left to be responsible for her. She seems to be ours. When we stopped at noon for dinner, we were tired, more from endless speculation than from the journey. There had been no signs of pursuit, and Marnie had subsided onto the pallet again, eyes closed. We camped by a small creek, and I had Nils get my trunk out before he cared for the animals. I opened the trunk with Marnie close beside me, watching my every move. I had packed an old skirt and shirtwaist on the top till so they would be ready for house cleaning and settling in when we arrived at Margin. I held the skirt up to Marnie. It was too big and too long, but it would do with the help of a few strategic pins, and by fastening the skirt up almost under her arms. Immediately, to my surprise and discomfort, Marnie skinned the nightgown off over her head in one motion and stood arrow slim and straight, dressed only in that undergarment of hers. I glanced around quickly to see where Nils was and urged the skirt and blouse on Marnie. She glanced around too, puzzled, and slipped the clothing on, holding the skirt up on both sides. I showed her the buttons and hooks and eyes, and between the two of us and four pins, we got her put together. When Nils came to the dinner tarp, he was confronted by Marnie, all dressed, even to my clumping slippers. Well, he said, a fine young lady we have. It's too bad we had to cut her hair. We can pretend she's just recovering from typhoid, I said, smiling. But the light had gone out of Marnie's face as if she knew what we were saying. She ran her fingers through her short cropped curls, her eyes on my heavy braids I let swing free, Indian fashion, traveling as we were, alone and unobserved. Don't you mind, I said, hugging her in one arm. It'll grow again. She lifted one of my braids and looked at me. Hair, I said. Hair, she said, and stretched out a curl from her own head. Curl. What a wonderful feeling it was to top out on the flat above Margin and to know we were almost home. Home. As I wound my braids around my head in a more seemly fashion, I looked back at the boxes and bundles in the wagon. With these and very little else, we must make a home out here in the middle of nowhere. Well, with Nils, it would suffice. The sound of our wheels down the grade into town brought out eager, curious people from the scattering of houses and scanty town buildings that made up Margin. Margin clung to the side of a hill, that is, it was in the rounded embrace of the hill on three sides. On the other side, hundreds and hundreds of miles of territory lost themselves finally in the remote blueness of distance. It was a place where you could breathe free and unhampered, and yet still feel the protectiveness of the everlasting hills. We were escorted happily to our house at the other end of town by a growing crowd of people. Marnie had fallen silent and withdrawn again, her eyes wide and wondering, her hand clutching the edge of the seat with white-knuckled intensity as she tried to lose herself between Nils and me. Well, the first few days in a new place are always uncomfortable and confused, all the settling in and the worry about whether Marnie would go floating off like a balloon or send something floating through the air as she had the bread, combined to wear me to a frazzle. Fortunately, Marnie was very shy of anyone but us, so painfully so that as soon as the gown was washed and clean again and we borrowed a cot, I put Marnie into both of them, and she lay in a sort of doze all day long, gone to some far place I couldn't even guess at. Of course, we had to explain her. There had been no mention of her when we arranged to come, and she had no clothes, and I didn't have enough to cover both of us decently. So I listened to myself spin the most outrageous stories to Mrs. Wardlow. Her husband was the schoolmaster, lay preacher, and every other function of a learned man in a frontier settlement. She was the unofficial news spreader and guardian of public morals. Marnie is our niece, I said. She's my younger sister's girl. She is just recovering from typhoid and brain fever.
2: Oh, my, said Mrs. Wardlow. Both at once?
1: No, I said, warming to my task. She was weakened by the typhoid and went into a brain fever. She lost her hair from all the fever. We thought we were going to lose her, too. It didn't take play acting to shiver, as unbidden into my mind came the vision of the smoke pluming slowly up. My sister sent her with us, hoping that the climate out here will keep Marnie from developing a consumption. She hopes, too, that I can help the child learn to talk again.
2: I've heard of people having to learn to walk again after typhoid, but not to talk.
1: The technical name for the affliction is aphasia, I said glibly. Remember the brain fever? She had just begun to make some progress in talking, but the trip has set her back.
2: She isn't unbalanced, is she?
1: Whispered Mrs. Wardlow piercingly. Of course not, I said indignantly. And please, she can hear perfectly.
2: Oh, said Mrs. Wardlow, reddening. Of course, I didn't mean to offend. When she has recovered enough, Mr. Wardlow would be pleased to set her lessons for her until she can come to school.
1: Thank you, I said. That would be very kind of him. Then I changed the subject by introducing tea. After she left, I sat down by Marnie, whose eyes brightened for my solitary presence. Marnie, I said, I don't know how much you understand of what I say, but you are my niece. You must call me Aunt Gail, and Nils, Uncle Nils. You have been sick. You are having to learn to speak all over again.
0: Her eyes had been watching me attentively, but not one flick of understanding answered me. I sighed heavily and turned away. Marnie's hand caught my arm. She held me as she lay, eyes closed. Finally, I made a movement as if to free myself, and she opened her eyes and smiled.
1: Aunt Gail, I have been sick. My hair is gone. I want bread, she recited carefully. Oh, Marnie, I cried, hugging her to me in delight. Bless you. You are learning to talk.
0: I hugged my face into the top of her curls, then I let her go.
1: As to bread, I mixed a batch this morning. It'll be in the oven as soon as it rises again. There's nothing like the smell of baking bread to make a place seem like home.
0: As soon as Marnie was strong enough, I began teaching her the necessary household skills, and found it most disconcerting to see her holding a broom gingerly, not knowing literally which end to use or what to do with it. Anybody knows what a needle and thread are for, but Marnie looked upon them as if they were baffling wonders from another world. She watched the needle swing back and forth, sliding down the thread, until it fell to the floor because she didn't know enough to put a knot in the end. She learned to talk, but very slowly at first. She had to struggle and wait for words. I asked her about it one day. Her slow answer came.
1: I don't know your language, she said. I have to change the words to my language to see what they say, then change them again to be in your language. She sighed. It's so slow. But soon I will be able to take words from your mind and not have to change them.
0: I blinked, not quite sure I wanted anything taken from my mind by anyone. The people of Margin had sort of adopted Marnie and were very pleased with her progress. Even the young ones learned to wait for her slow responses. She found it more comfortable to play with the younger children because they didn't require such a high performance in the matter of words, and because their play was with fundamental things of the house and the community, translated into the simplest forms and acted out in endless repetition. I found out to my discomfort a little of how Marnie was able to get along so well with the small ones the day Merwin Wardlow came roaring to me in 7-year-old indignation.
1: Marnie and that old sister of mine won't let me play, he tattled wrathfully.
0: Oh, I'm sure they will if you play nicely, I said, shifting my crochet hook as I hurried with the edging of Marnie's new petticoat.
1: They won't neither,
0: and he prepared to bellow again. His bellow rivaled the 6 o'clock closing whistle at the mine, so I sighed and, laying my work down, took him out to the children's play place under the aspens. Marnie was playing with 5-year-old Tessie Wardlow. They were engrossed in building a playhouse. They had already outlined the various rooms with rocks, and were now furnishing them with sticks and stones, shingles, old cans and bottles, and remnants of broken dishes. Marnie was arranging flowers in a broken vase she had propped between two rocks. Tessie was busily bringing her flowers and sprays of leaves, and not one single word was being exchanged. Tessie watched Marnie, then trotted off to get another flower. Before she could pick the one she intended, she stopped.
3: Damn it.
0: Actually on the flower, glanced at Marnie's busy back, left that flower, and picking another, trotted happily back with it. Marnie, I called, and blinked to feel a wisp of something saying, yes, inside my mind. Marnie, I called again. Marnie jumped and turned her face to me.
1: Yes, Aunt Gail, she said carefully.
0: Merwin says you won't let him play.
1: Oh, he's telling stories, cried Tessie indignantly. He won't do anything Marnie says, and she's the boss today. She don't tell me nothing to do, yelled Merwin, betraying in his indignation his father's careful grammar.
2: She does so, Tessie stamped her foot. She tells you just as much as she tells me, and you don't do it.
1: I was saved from having to arbitrate between the warring two by Mrs. Wardlow's calling them in to supper. Relieved, I sank down on the southwest corner of the parlor, a sizable, moss-grown rock. Marnie sat down on the ground beside me.
2: Marnie, I said, how did Tessie know what flowers to bring you?
1: I told her, said Marnie, surprised.
2: They said I was boss today. Merwin just wouldn't play.
1: Did you tell him things to do? I asked.
2: Oh, yes, said Marnie. But he didn't do nothing.
1: Did nothing, I corrected.
2: Did nothing, she echoed.
1: The last flower Tessie brought, I went on. Did you ask for that special one?
2: Yes, said Marnie.
1: She started to pick the one with bad petals on one side.
2: Marnie, I said patiently, I was here and I didn't hear a word.
1: Did you talk to Tessie?
2: Oh, yes, said Marnie.
1: With words? Out loud? I pursued.
2: I think...
1: Marnie started, then she sighed and sagged against my knees, tracing a curve in the dirt with her forefinger.
2: I guess not. It is so much more easy.
1: Easier, I corrected.
2: Easier to catch her thoughts before they are words. I can tell Tessie without words. But Merwin, I guess he needs words.
1: Marnie, I said, taking reluctant steps into the wilderness of my ignorance of what to do with a child who found no words more easy.
2: You must always use words. It might seem easier to you the other way, but you must speak. You see, most people don't understand not using words. When people don't understand, they get frightened. When they are frightened, they get angry. And when they get angry, they have to hurt.
1: I sat quietly watching Marnie manipulate my words, frame a reply, and make it into words for her stricken, unhappy lips.
2: Then it was because they didn't understand that they killed us, she said. They made the fire.
1: Yes, I said. Exactly.
2: Marnie, I went on, feeling that I was prying, but needing to know. You have never cried for the people who died in the fire. You were sad, but weren't they your own people?
1: Yes, said Marnie after an interval. My father, my mother, and my brother. She firmed her lips and swallowed.
2: And a neighbor of ours. One brother was called in the skies when our ship broke, and my little sister's life slip didn't come with ours.
1: And I saw them. Vividly, I saw them all as she named them. The father, I noticed before his living, smiling image faded from my mind, had thick, dark curls like Marnie's. The neighbor was a plump little woman.
2: But, I blinked, don't you grieve for them? Aren't you sad because they are dead?
1: I am sad because they aren't with me, said Marnie slowly. But I do not grieve that the power called them back to the present. Their bodies were so hurt and broken. She swallowed again.
2: My days are not finished yet, but no matter how long until I am called, my people will come to meet me. They will laugh and run to me when I arrive, and I...
1: She leaned against my skirt, averting her face. After a moment, she lifted her chin and said,
2: I am sad to be here without them, but my biggest sorrow is not knowing where my little sister is, or whether Timmy has been called. We were twoing, Timmy and I.
1: Her hand closed over the hem of my skirt.
2: But praise the present, I have you and Uncle Nils, who do not hurt just because you don't understand.
1: But where on Earth, I began.
2: Is this called Earth?
1: Marnie looked about her.
2: Is Earth the place we came to?
1: The whole world is Earth, I said.
2: Everything, as far as you can see, as far as you can go. You came to this territory.
1: Earth, Marnie was musing.
2: So this refuge in the sky is called Earth.
1: She scrambled to her feet.
2: I'm sorry I troubled you, Aunt Gail, she said. Here, this is to promise not to be un-Earth.
1: She snatched up the last flower she had put in the playhouse vase and pushed it into my hands.
2: I will set the table for supper, she called back to me as she hurried to the house. This time, forks at each place, not in a row down the middle.
1: I sighed and twirled the flowers in my fingers. Then I laughed helplessly. The flower that had so prosaically grown on and had been plucked from our hillside was glowing with a deep radiance, its burning gold center flicking the shadows of the petals across my fingers, and all the petals tinkled softly from the dewdrop-clear bits of light that were finely pendant along the edges of them. Not un-Earth. But when I showed Nils the flower that evening as I retold our day, the flower was just a flower again, limp and withering. Either you or Marnie have a wonderful imagination, Nils said.
2: Then it's Marnie, I replied. I would never in a million years think up anything like the thing she said. Only, Nils, how can we be sure it isn't true?
1: That what isn't true, he asked. What do you think she has told you?
2: Why,
1: I groped.
2: That she can read minds, Tessie's anyway, and that this is a strange world to her, and...
1: If this is the way she wants to make the loss of her family bearable, let her. It's better than hysterics or melancholia. Besides, it's more exciting, isn't it? Nils laughed. That reaction wasn't much help in soothing my imagination, but he didn't have to spend his days wrestling hand to hand with Marnie and her ways. He hadn't had to insist that Marnie learn to make the beds by hand instead of floating the covers into place, nor insist that young ladies wear shoes in preference to drifting a few inches above the sharp gravel and beds of stickers in the backyard. And he didn't have to persuade her that no matter how dark the moonless night, one doesn't cut out paper flowers and set them to blooming like little candles around the corners of the rooms. Nils had been to the county seat that weekend. I don't know where she was from, but this was a new world to her, and whatever one she was native to, I had no memory of reading about or of seeing on a globe. When Marnie started taking classes in Mr. Wardlow's one-room school, she finally began to make friends with the few children her age in Margin. Guessing at her age, she seemed to be somewhere in her teens. Among her friends were Kenny, the son of the mine foreman, and Luli, the daughter of the boarding house cook. The three of them ranged the hills together, and Marnie picked up a large vocabulary from them and became a little wiser in the ways of behaving unexceptionally. She startled them a time or two by doing impossible things, but they reacted with anger and withdrawal, which she had to wait out more or less patiently before being accepted back into their companionship. One doesn't forget again very quickly under such circumstances. During this time, her hair grew, and she grew too, so much so that she finally had to give up the undergarment she had worn when we found her. She sighed as she laid it aside, tucking it into the bottom dresser drawer. At home, she said, there would be a ceremony and a pledging. All of us girls would know that our adult responsibilities were almost upon us. Somehow, she seemed less different, less, well, I suppose alien, after that day. It wasn't very long after this that Marnie began to stop suddenly in the middle of a sentence and listen intently, or clatter down the plates she was patterning on the supper table and hurry to the window. I watched her anxiously for a while, wondering if she was sickening for something. Then, one night after I blew out the lamp, I thought I heard something moving in the other room. I went in barefootedly quiet. Marnie was at the window. Marnie? Her shadowy figure turned to me. What's troubling you? I stood close beside her and looked out at the moonlight-flooded emptiness of hills around the house. Something is out there, she said. Something scared and bad, frightened and evil. She took the more adult words from my mind. I was pleased that being conscious of her doing this didn't frighten me anymore, the way it did the first few times. It goes around the house and is afraid to come. Perhaps an animal, I suggested. Perhaps, she conceded, turning away from the window. I don't know your world. An animal who walks upright and sobs, God have mercy. Which incident was startling in itself, but doubly so when Nils said casually next day as he helped himself to mashed potatoes at the dinner table, guess who I saw today? They say he's been around a week or so. He flooded his plate with brown meat gravy. Our friend of the double mind. Double mind? I blinked uncomprehendingly. Yes, Nils reached for a slice of bread. To burn or not to burn, that is the question. Oh, I felt a quiver of my arms. You mean the man at Grafton's Vow? What was his name, anyway? He never said, did he? Nils's fork paused in midair as the thought caught him. Derwent, said Marnie shortly, her lips pressing to a narrow line. Caleb Derwent, God have mercy. How do you know? I asked. Did he tell you? No, she said. I took it from him to remember him with gratitude. She pushed away from the table, her eyes widening. That's it. That's the frightened evil that walks around the house at night and passes by during the day. But he saved me from the fire. Why does he come now? She's been feeling that something evil is lurking outside, I explained to Nils's questioning look. Hmm, he said. The two minds. Marnie, if ever he... May I go? Marnie stood up. I'm sorry. I can't eat when I think of someone repenting of good. And she was gone, the kitchen door clicking behind her. And she's right, said Nils, resuming his dinner. He slithered around a stack of nail kegs at the store and muttered to me about still compromising with evil, harboring a known witch. I sort of pinned him in the corner until he told me he had finally, after all this time, confessed his sin of omission to his superiors at Grafton's Vow, and they've excommunicated him until he redeems himself. Nils stared at me, listening to his own words. Gail, you don't suppose he has any mad idea about taking her back to Grafton's Vow, do you? Or killing her, I cried, clattering my chair back from the table. Marnie! Then I subsided with an attempt at a smile. But she's witch enough to sense his being around, I said. He won't be able to take her by surprise. Sensing or not, Nils said, eating hastily. Next time I get within reach of this Derwent person, I'm going to persuade him that he'll be healthier elsewhere. In the days that followed, we got used to seeing half of Derwent's face peering around a building, or a pale slice of his face appearing through bushes or branches. But he seemed to take out his hostility in watching Marnie from a safe distance, and we decided to let things ride, watchfully. Then one evening, Marnie shot through the back door, and shutting it, leaned against it, panting. Marnie, I chided, I didn't hear your steps on the porch. You must remember. I'm sorry, Aunt Gail, she said, but I had to hurry. Aunt Gail, I have a trouble. She was actually shaking. What have you done now to upset Kenny and Luli? I asked, smiling. Not that, she said. Oh, Aunt Gail, he's down in the shaft and I can't get him up. I know the inanimate lift, but he's not inanimate. Marnie, sit down, I said, sobering. Calm down and tell me what's wrong. She sat, if that tense tentative conforming to a chair could be called sitting. I was out at East Shaft, she said. My people are identifiers. Some of them are, anyway. My family is especially, I mean... She gulped and let loose all over. I could almost see the tension drain out of her, but it came flooding back as soon as she started talking again. Identifiers can locate metals and minerals. I felt a pretty piece of chrysocolla down in the shaft, and I wanted to get it for you for your collection. I climbed through the fence. Oh, I know I shouldn't have, but I did. And I was checking to see how far down in the shaft the mineral was when I looked up and he was there. She clasped her hands. He said, evil must die. I can't go back because you're not dead. I let you out of a little fire in this life, so I'll burn forever. He who endures to the end. Then he pushed me into the shaft. Into the... I gasped. Of course I didn't fall, she hastened. I just lifted to the other side of the shaft out of reach, but he had pushed me so hard that he fell. He fell? I started up in horror. He fell? Child, that's hundreds of feet down onto rocks and water. I caught him before he fell all the way, said Marnie, apologetically. But I had to do it our way. I stopped his falling, only he's just staying there, in the air, in the shaft. I know the inanimate lift, but he's alive, and I don't know how to get him up. She burst into tears. And if I let him go, he will fall to death. And if I leave him there, he'll bob up and down and up and... I can't leave him there. She flung herself against me, wailing. It was the first time she'd ever let go like that.
2: Nils had come in at the tail end of her explanation, and I filled him in between my muttered comforting of the top of Marnie's head. He went to the shed and came back with a coil of rope.
1: With a reasonable amount of luck, no one will see us, he said. It's a good thing that we're out here by ourselves.
2: Evening was all around us as we climbed the slope behind the house. The sky was high and a clear, transparent blue, shading to apricot, with a metallic orange backing the surrounding hills. One star was out, high above the evening haze immensity of distance beyond margin. We panted up the hill to East Shaft. It was the one dangerous abandoned shaft among all the shallow prospect holes that dotted the hills around us. It had been fenced with barbed wire and was forbidden territory to the children of margin, including Marnie.
1: Nils held down one strand of the barbed wire with his foot and lifted the other above it.
2: Marnie slithered through and I scrambled through, snatching the ruffle of my petticoat free from where it had caught on the lower barbs. We lay down on the rocky ground and edged up to the brink of the shaft. It was darker than the inside of a hat.
1: Derwent!
2: Nils's voice echoed eerily down past the tangle of vegetation clinging to the upper reaches of the shaft.
1: Here I am, Lord.
2: The voice rolled up flatly, drained of emotion.
1: Death caught me in the midst of my sin, cast me into the fire, the everlasting fire I traded a piddling little shed fire for. Kids, dime a dozen. I sold my soul for a scared face. Here I am, Lord. Cast me into the fire.
2: Nils made a sound. If what I was feeling was any indication, a deep sickness was tightening his throat.
1: Derwent, he called again. I'm letting down a rope. Put the loop around your waist so we can pull you up.
2: He laid the rope out across a timber that slanted over the shaft. Down it went into the darkness and hung swaying slightly.
1: Derwent! Nils shouted. Caleb Derwent, get hold of that rope!
3: Here I am, Lord, came the flat voice again, much closer this time. Death caught me in the midst of my sin.
1: Marnie, Nils said over the mindless mechanical reiteration that was now receding below. Can you do anything?
4: May I? She asked. May I, Uncle Nils?
1: Of course, said Nils. There's no one here to be offended. Here, take hold of the rope and go down along it so we'll know where you are.
2: So Marnie stepped lightly into the nothingness of the shaft, and hand circling the rope, sank down into the darkness.
1: Nils mopped the sweat from his forehead with his forearm.
2: No weight, he muttered. Not an ounce of weight on the rope.
1: Then there was a shriek and a threshing below us. No, no, bellowed Derwent. I repent, I repent! Don't shove me down into everlasting!
2: His words broke off, and the rope jerked.
4: Marnie, I cried. What? What? His eyes turned up, and his mouth went open, and he doesn't talk,
2: she called up fearfully from the blackness.
4: I can't find his thoughts.
1: Fainted, said Nils. Then he called. It's all right, Marnie. He's only unconscious from fright. Put the rope around him.
2: So we drew him up from the shaft. Once the rope snatched out of our hands for several inches, but he didn't fall. The rope slacked, but he didn't fall. Marnie's anxious face came into sight beside his bowed head.
4: I can hold him from falling, she said, but you must do all the pulling. I can't lift him.
2: Then we had him out on the ground, lying flat, but in the brief interval that Nils used to straighten him out, he drifted up from the ground about 4 inches. Marnie pressed him back.
4: He isn't fastened to the earth with all the fastenings. I loosed some when I stopped his fall. The shaft helped hold him. But now I've got to fasten them all back again. I didn't learn that part very well at home. Everyone can do it for himself. I got so scared when he fell that I forgot all I knew. But I couldn't have done it with him still in the shaft anyway. He would have fallen.
2: She looked around in the deepening dusk.
4: I need a source of light.
2: Light? We looked around us. The only lights in sight were the one star and a pinprick or so in the shadows of the flat below us.
1: A lantern? Asked Nils.
4: No, said Marnie. Moonlight or sunlight or enough starlight. It takes light to plat.
2: She shrugged with her open hands.
1: The moon is just past full, said Nils. It'll be up soon.
2: So we crouched there on boulders, rocks, and pebbles, holding Derwent down, waiting for the moonrise to become an ingredient in fastening him to the earth again. I felt an inappropriate bubble of laughter shaking my frightened shoulders. What a story to tell my grandchildren, if I live through this ever to have any. Finally the moon came, a sudden flood through the transparency of the evening air. Marnie took a deep breath, her face very white in the moonlight.
4: It's frightening, she said. Platting with moonlight is an adult activity. Any child can plat with sunlight, but...
2: She shivered.
4: Only the old ones dare use moonlight and sunlight together. I think I can handle the moonlight. I hope.
2: She lifted her two cupped hands. They quickly filled with a double handful of moonlight. The light flowed and wound across her palms and between her fingers, flickering live and lovely. Then she was weaving the living light into an intricate design that moved and changed and grew until it hid her arms to the elbows and cast light up into her intent face. One curve of it touched me. It was like nothing I'd ever felt before, so I jerked away from it. But fascinated, I reached for it again. A gasp from Marnie stopped my hand.
4: It's too big, she gasped. It's too powerful. I don't know enough to control...
2: Her fingers flicked, and the intricate light enveloped Derwent from head to foot. Then there was a jarring and a shifting. The slopes around us suddenly became unstable and almost fluid. There was a grinding and a rumbling. Rocks clattered down the slopes beyond us, and the lip of East Shaft crumbled. The ground dimpled in around where the shaft had been. A little puff of dust rose from the spot and drifted slowly away in the cooling night air. We sorted ourselves out from where we had tumbled, clutched in each other's arms. Marnie looked down at the completely relaxed Derwent.
4: It got too big, too fast, she apologized. I'm afraid it spoiled the shaft.
2: Nils and I exchanged glances, and we both smiled weakly.
1: It's all right, Marnie, I said. It doesn't matter. Is he all right now?
5: Yes, said Marnie.
1: His thoughts are coming back.
4: Everything's fine, muttered Nils to me. But what do you suppose that little earth-shaking has done to the mine? My eyes widened and I felt my hands tightened. What indeed had it done to the mine?
0: Derwent's thoughts came back enough that he left us the next day, sagging in his saddle, moving only because his horse did, headed for nowhere, just away, away from Margin, from Grafton's vow, from Marnie. We watched him go, Marnie's face troubled.
1: He is so confused, she said. If only I were a sorter, I could help his mind.
0: He tried to kill you, I burst out, impatient with her compassion.
1: He thought he would never be able to come into the presence because of me, she said quickly. What might I have done if I had believed that of him?
0: So Derwent was gone, and so was the mine, irretrievably. The shaft, laboriously drilled and blasted through solid rock, the radiating drifts, hardly needing timbering to support them because of the composition of the rock, all had splintered and collapsed. From the mine entrance, crushed to a cabin-sized cave, you could hear the murmur of waters that had broken through into and drowned the wreckage of the mine. The second day, a trickle of water began a pool in the entrance. The third day, the stream began to run down the slope toward town. It was soaked up almost immediately by the bone-dry ground, but the muddy wetness spread farther and farther, and a small channel began to etch itself down the hill. It doesn't take long for a town to die. The workmen milled around at the mine entrance for a day or two, murmuring of earthquakes and other awesome dispensations from the hand of God, hardly believing that they weren't at work. It was like a death that had chopped off things abruptly, instead of letting them grow or decrease gradually. Then the first of the families left, their goodbyes brief and unemotional, to hide the sorrow and worry in their eyes. Then others followed, either leaving their shacks behind them to fall into eventual ruin, or else their houses moved off down the road like shingled turtles, leaving behind them only the concrete foundation blocks. We, of course, stayed to the last, Nils paying the men off, making arrangements about what was left of the mining equipment, taking care of all the details attendant on the last rites of his career that had started so hopefully here in Margin. But finally, we would have been packing too, except for one thing. Marnie was missing. She had been horrified when she found what had happened to the mine. She was too crushed to cry when Luli and Kenny and the Wardlows came to say goodbye. We didn't know what to say to her or how to comfort her. Finally, late one evening, I found her sitting hunched on her cot, her face wet with tears.
1: It's all right, Marnie, I said. We won't go hungry. Nils will always find a way to...
5: I am not crying for the mine, said Marnie. And a...
6: Battery low.
1: It is a year, she went on. Just a year.
0: A year? Then remembrance flooded in. A year since the sullen smoke plumed up from the burning shed, since I felt the damp curling of freshly cut hair under my fingers, since Nils grimly dug the multiple grave.
1: But it should be a little easier now, I said. It's only that on the home it would have been festival time, time to bring our flowers and lift into the skies and sing, to remember all who had been called during the year. We kept festival only 3 days before the Angry Ones came and killed us.
0: She wiped her cheeks with the backs of her hands.
1: That was a difficult festival, because we were so separated by the crossing. We didn't know how many of us were echoing our songs from other side.
0: I'm not sure I understand, I said.
1: But go on. Cry for your dead. It will ease you.
5: I am not crying for those who have been called, said Marnie. They are in the presence and need no tears. I am crying for the ones, if there are any, who are alive on this earth we found. I am crying because... Oh, Aunt Gail, she clung to me. What if I'm the only one who was not called? The only one?
0: I patted her shaking shoulders, wishing I could comfort her.
1: There was Timmy,
0: she sniffed, and accepted the handkerchief I gave her.
1: He was in our ship. Only at the last moment before liftoff was there room for him to come with us. But when the ship melted and broke, and we each had to get into our life slips, we scattered like the baby quail Kenny showed me the other day. And only a few life slips managed to stay together. Oh, I wish I knew!
0: She closed her wet eyes, her trembling chin lifting.
1: If only I knew whether or not Timmy is in the presence.
0: I did all that I could to comfort her. My all was just being there.
1: I kept silent festival tonight, she said finally, trusting in the power.
5: This is a solemn night for us, too, I said. We will start packing tomorrow.
1: Nils thinks he can find a job nearer the valley.
0: I sighed.
1: This would have been such a nice place to watch grow up. All it lacked was a running stream, and now we're even getting that.
0: Oh well, such is life in the wild and woolly west. And the next morning she was gone. On her pillow was a piece of paper that merely said, wait. What could we do? Where could we look? Footprints were impossible on the rocky slopes, and for a Marnie there could well be no footprints at all, even if the surroundings were pure sand. I looked helplessly at Nils.
4: 3 days, he said, tightly angry. The traditional 3 days before a funeral. If she isn't back by then, we leave.
0: By the end of the second day of waiting in the echoless ghostiness of the dead town, I had tears enough dammed up in me to rival the new little stream that was cutting deeper and deeper into its channel. Nils was up at the mine entrance watching the waters gush out from where they had oozed at first. I was hunched over the stream where it made the corner by the empty foundation blocks of the mine office when I heard, or felt, or perceived, a presence. My innards lurched and I turned cautiously. It was Marnie.
1: Where have you been?
0: I asked flatly.
1: Looking for another mine? She said, matter-of-factly.
0: Another mine? My shaking hands pulled her down to me, and we wordlessly hugged the breath out of each other. Then I let her go.
1: I spoiled the other one, she went on, as though uninterrupted. I have found another, but I'm not sure you will want it. Another? Not wanted? My mind wasn't functioning on a very high level, so I stood up and screamed, Nils! His figure popped out from behind a boulder, and after hesitating long enough to see there were two of us, he made it down the slope in massive leaps and stood panting, looking at Marnie. Then he was hugging the breath out of her, and I was weeping over the two of them, finding my tears considerably fewer than I had thought. We finally all shared my apron to dry our faces and sat happily shaken on the edge of our front porch, our feet dangling.
5: It's over on the other side of the flat, said Marnie, in a little canyon there. It's close enough so Marjan can grow again here in the same place, only now with a running stream.
1: But a new mine. What do you know about mining? Asked Nils, hope against his better judgment lightening his face.
5: Nothing, admitted Marnie. But I can identify, and I took these.
1: She held out her hands.
5: A penny for copper. Your little locket, she nodded at me apologetically, for gold. A dollar, she turned it on her palm, for silver. By the identity of these, I can find other metals like them. Copper, there is not as much as in the old mine, but there is some in the new one. There is quite a bit of gold. It feels like much more than in the old mine, and...
1: She faltered.
5: I'm sorry, but mostly there is only silver. Much, much more than copper. Maybe if I looked farther.
1: But Marnie, I cried, silver is better. Silver is better. Are you serious? Asked Nils, the planes of his face stark and bony in the sunlight. Do you really think you have found a possible mine?
5: I don't know about mines, repeated Marnie. But I know these metals are there. I can feel them tangling all over in the mountainside, and up and down as the ground goes. Much of it is mixed with other matter, but it's like the ore they used to send out of Margin in the wagons with the high wheels. Only some of it is penny and locket and dollar feeling. I didn't know it could come that way in the ground.
1: Native silver, I murmured.
5: Native copper and gold. I could try to open the hill for you so you could see, suggested Marnie timidly to Nils's still face.
1: No, I said hastily. No, Marnie. Nils, couldn't we at least take a look? So we went, squeezing our way through the underbrush and through a narrow entrance into a box canyon beyond the far side of the flat. Pausing to catch my breath, almost pinned between two towering slabs of tawny orange granite, I glanced up to the segment of blue sky overhead. A white cloud edged into sight, and suddenly the movement wasn't in the cloud, but in the mountain of granite. It reeled and leaned and seemed to be toppling. I snatched my eyes away from the sky with a gasp and wiggled on through, following Marnie and followed by Nils. Nils looked around the canyon wonderingly. Didn't even know this was here, he said. No one's filed on this area. It's ours, if it's worth filing on. Our own mine. Marnie knelt at the base of the cliff that formed one side of the canyon.
5: Here is the most, she said, rubbing her hand over the crumbling stone. It is all through the mountain, but there is some silver very close here.
1: She looked up at Nils and read his skepticism.
5: Well, she sighed. Well.
1: And she sank down with the pool of her skirts around her on the sandy ground. She clasped her hands and stared down at them. I could see her shoulders tighten and felt something move or change or begin. Then, about shoulder high on the face of the rock wall, there was a coloring and a crumbling. Then a thin, bright trickle came from the rock and ran molten down to the sand, spreading flower-like into a palm-sized disk of pure silver.
5: There, said Marnie, her shoulders relaxing. That was close to the outside. Nils, I cried, look! And snatching up the still hot metallic blossom, I dropped it again, the bright blood flowing across the ball of my thumb from the gashing of the sharp silver edge.
1: It doesn't take long for a town to grow, not if there's a productive mine and an ideal flat for straight, wired business streets, and hills and trees and a running stream for residential areas. The three of us watch with delighted wonder the miracle of Margin growing and expanding. Only occasionally does Marnie stand at the window in the dark and wonder if she is the only one, the last one, of her people left upon Earth. And only occasionally do I look at her and wonder where on Earth or off it did this casual miracle, this angel unawares, come from. Interlude.
7: I have a suspicion that there's an interlude now.
8: Right.
7: Ow, not so loud.
8: Oops, sorry. So we'll join this again next week.
7: That's right. And hopefully by that time we'll have things working.
8: Yes, better than they are now.
7: Well, we got it on there anyway. Thank
8: yep,
7: you.
8: This is WTND OP Macomb.
7: WQNA Springfield.
8: RFD.
7: And KWQQ Farmington.
8: That's right.
7: And we've got more music coming your way, because we can.
8: That's right.
7: And that's one of the things we can do. Let's go back to some of the, what was it we were playing before?
8: Emerson, Lake, and Palmer, I think.
7: Yep, that's what we were playing. So let's play some more.

0: For those of you who don't know or didn't realize, England Dan of England Dan and John Ford Coley was Dan Seals.
1: And that's right.
0: Later on, had quite a few hits on his own.
1: That's right.
0: He was cool.
1: One of his most famous was Bop.
0: Right. One of Carmen's favorite songs.
1: Yes, and ours, too.
0: Ours, too, for that matter. But I'll look for that, see if I can find it. Yeah. But right now, I want to play another England Dan and John Ford Coley song.
1: Okay.
0: One of my favorites.
1: I bet I do. I know which one. Wrong one. There it is.
0: Here it is.
1: Showboat Gambler.
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A Persian kitten, perfumed and fair, strolled out through the kitchen door for air. A tomcat, big, lithe, lean and strong, and dirty and yellow, came along. He sniffed at the perfumed Persian cat as she strutted around with much eclat. Then, thinking a little time to pass, he whispered, "Baby, you sure got class." "It's fitting and proper," was her reply, as she arched the whiskers over her eye. "I'm ribboned, and I sleep on a pillow of silk, and daily I'm bathed in certified milk." Folks ought to be happy with what they've got. I ought to be happy, but happy I'm not. I ought to be happy, yes, I should indeed, because I'm certainly highly pedigreed. "Cheer up," said the tomcat with a smile, "and trust your newfound friend for a while. You ought to escape from your backyard fence. Ah, my dear, what you need is experience." Untold tales he then unfurled. He told her all the tales about the outside world, suggesting at last, with a luring laugh, a trip for two down the primrose path.

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And she told them that their dad was a traveling man.

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1: Every night in the alley when the moon was high, a big tough cat come a-strutting by. The claws on his paws were like a ten-penny nail, and everybody knew you didn't step on the tail of Big Tom. After daylight, nobody knew where he went, but everybody knew he didn't pay no rent. 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

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Big Tom. 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

0: They dug through the beets and the coffee grounds and the watermelon rinds and the bozo clowns. And when they reached the cabbage and the apple cores, they all knew they just couldn't do no more for Big Tom. They never reopened that worthless can. They just left this note for the garbage man. When you pass by here, remove your hat, 'cause at the bottom of this here can lies a tough top cat.
1: That's Marvin Rainwater.

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1: And KWQQ Farmington.
0: That's right. And we're down to the
1: last
0: hour.
1: Yep.
0: Yeah. Oh, I've got an hourglass. Why do I have an hourglass?
1: I don't know.
0: I don't either.
1: Maybe something's being grabbed from a different hard drive.
0: Ah, we're waiting for another song.

Okay, that was Dave D. Mick and let me do that again. That's Dave D. Dozy Beaky Mick and Tish. Yeah, that's who it is. Yeah, there's something else. All right, let's try this.

0: David Gates, without the rest of bread.
1: Right, bread. But he's still good on his own.
0: Yeah, he is. Or was.

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0: approximately 5 minutes left.
1: Well, we got 5 minutes left, and we've got one more song to play, which won't be quite 5 minutes. So let's just get the station identification over with now.
0: All right.
1: This is
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0: RFD.
1: And KWQQ Farmington. And we'll be back next week, starting Monday afternoon at 2 p.m.
0: Central
1: for an hour. Yep. And we do that pretty much every weekday,
0: right?
1: Monday through Friday. And then, of course, we'll be back next Friday night with another 5 hours for you.
0: That's right.
1: And we've got one last song to play, and this is... Good night, my someone from The Music Man.

0: And a little piece of trivia while we're at it. That song, Goodnight My Someone, is exactly the same melody as 76 trombones. It's in, this one's in three-quarter time, and of course 76 trombones is a march, so it's in 4/4 time.
1: Right.
0: But it's exactly the same melody.
1: Yeah, just slowed down a lot.
0: Slowed down quite a bit, yeah.
1: Yep.
0: And it's 59 after. That's close enough, I guess.
1: Mm-hmm.
0: But remember, we'll be back Monday afternoon or morning. I guess it's afternoon pretty much everywhere.
1: Or right.
0: Noon anyway. Anyhow, so we'll see you on Monday. And, you know, stick around. We'll be listening to Michael Godin's Treasure Island Oldies Sunday night.
1: That's right.
0: Starting at 8 Central.
1: Mm-hmm.
0: So have fun. We'll see you all next week.
1: It's now 0000.
0: Bye, all.
1: Bye.

like thunder, and I like rain, and open fires with roaring flames. But if the thunder's in my brain, I'd like to be on horseback. Some like the city, some the noise. Some make chaos, and others toys. If I was to have the choice, I'd rather be on horseback.

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Some are short and others tall. 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

0: With heat eating your ears, you're gouging out and tearing loose and pulling apart, gulping air and tasting black. 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

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You really were quite good. I enjoyed it though.

personality which really is unique. Expression with such irony, although your voice is weak. It doesn't really matter, cause the music is so loud. Of course it's all on tape, but no.

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Well, it's funny you should say that. It's a most peculiar thing. Yes, it's funny you should say that. I was talking to a man and I saw he wore a ring. Yes, it's funny you should say that.

0: It's the most peculiar thing, yes, it's funny you should say that. I was speaking to a man, but I don't recall the ring. Yes, it's funny you should say that. And I told him of a dream where I turned into a snail, and he said,
1: it is simplicity to follow such a trail.

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1: For me, when I think of Juneteenth, part of what I think about is both the both-handedness of it, that it is this moment in which we mourn the fact that freedom was kept from hundreds of thousands of enslaved people for years and for months after it had been attained by them. And then at the same time, celebrating the end of one of the most egregious things that this country has ever done.
0: Today, a Democracy Now! Special to mark Juneteenth, the federal holiday commemorating June 19, 1865, when enslaved people in Galveston, Texas, learned of their freedom more than 2 years after President Lincoln signed the Emancipation Proclamation. We'll speak to Clint Smith, author of How the Word is Passed, A Reckoning with the History of Slavery Across America. Then, to the pioneering musical artist Rhiannon Giddens, who won a Pulitzer Prize for her opera Omar, about Omar ibn Said, a Muslim scholar in Africa who was sold into slavery in the 1800s.
2: It's just so amazing that Omar's story has been is being lifted by this opera, being lifted by the existence of this work, and more people are knowing about him. Because the whole point for me was to complicate the American narrative, like who gets to say that they represent the American story.
0: Rhiannon Giddens was a founding member of the Grammy-winning black string band, the Carolina Chocolate Drops. Her banjo playing can also be heard on Beyoncé's hit single, Texas Hold'em. All that and more coming up. Welcome to Democracy Now!, democracynow.org, The War and Peace Report. I'm Amy Goodman. Today, a Democracy Now! Special on this, the newly created Juneteenth federal holiday, which marks the end of slavery in the United States. The Juneteenth commemoration dates back to the last days of the Civil War, when Union soldiers landed in Galveston, Texas. It was June 19, 1865, with news that the war had ended and enslaved people learned they were freed. It was 2.5 years after President Lincoln signed the Emancipation Proclamation. In 2021, President Biden signed legislation to make Juneteenth the first new federal holiday since Dr. Martin Luther King Jr. Day. The day after Biden signed the legislation, I spoke to the writer and poet Clint Smith, author of How the Word is Passed, A Reckoning with the History of Slavery Across America. I began by asking him about traveling to Galveston, Texas, and his feelings on Juneteenth becoming a federal holiday.
1: As you mentioned, I went to Galveston, Texas. I've been writing this book for 4 years, and I went 2 years ago, and it was marking the 40th anniversary of when Texas had made Juneteenth a state holiday. And it was the Al Edwards prayer breakfast. The late Al Edwards Sr. is the state legislator, black state legislator, who made possible and advocated for the legislation that turned Juneteenth into a holiday, a state holiday in Texas. And so I went in part because I wanted to spend time with people who were the actual descendants of those who had been freed by General Gordon Granger's General Order Number 3. And it was a really remarkable moment because I was in this place, on this island, on this land, with people for whom Juneteenth was not an abstraction. It was not a performance. It was not merely a symbol. It was part of their tradition. It was part of their lineage. It was an heirloom that had been passed down and that had made their lives possible. And so I think I gained a more intimate sense of what that holiday meant. And to sort of broaden out more generally, you spoke to how it was more than 2.5 years after the Emancipation Proclamation, and it was an additional 2 months after General Robert E. Lee surrendered at Appomattox, effectively ending the Civil War. So it wasn't only 2 years after the Emancipation Proclamation, it was an additional 2 months after the Civil War was effectively over. And so for me, when I think of Juneteenth, part of what I think about is both the both-handedness of it, that it is this moment in which we mourn the fact that freedom was kept from hundreds of thousands of enslaved people for years and for months after it had been attained by them. And then at the same time, celebrating the end of one of the most egregious things that this country has ever done. And I think what we're experiencing right now is a sort of marathon of cognitive dissonance in the way that is reflective of the Black experience as a whole, because we are in a moment where we have the first new federal holiday in over 40 years, and a moment that is important to celebrate the Juneteenth and to celebrate the end of slavery, and to have it recognized as a national holiday. And at the same time that that is happening, we have a state-sanctioned effort across state legislatures across the country that is attempting to prevent teachers from teaching the very thing that helps young people understand the context from which Juneteenth emerges. And so I think that we recognize that as a symbol, Juneteenth is not that it matters, that it is important, but it is clearly not enough. And I think what the fact that Juneteenth has happened is reflective of a shift in our public consciousness, but also of the work that Black Texans and Black people across this country have done for decades to make this moment possible.
0: And can you explain more what happened in Galveston in 1865, and even, as you point out, what the Emancipation Proclamation actually did 2.5 years before?
1: Right. So the Emancipation Proclamation is often a widely misunderstood document. So it did not sort of wholesale free the enslaved people throughout the Union. It did not free enslaved people in the Union. In fact, there were several border states that were part of the Union that continued to keep their enslaved laborers, states like Kentucky, states like Delaware, states like Missouri. And what it did was it was a military edict that was attempting to free enslaved people in Confederate territory. But the only way that that edict would be enforced is if Union soldiers went and took that territory. And so part of what many enslavers realized, right, and realized correctly, was that Texas would be one of the last frontiers that Union soldiers would be able to come in and enforce the Emancipation Proclamation, if they ever made it there in the first place, because this was 2 years prior to the end of the Civil War. And so you had enslavers from Virginia and from North Carolina and from all of these states in the Upper South who brought their enslaved laborers and relocated to Texas in ways that increased the population of enslaved people in Texas by the tens of thousands. And so when Gordon Granger comes to Texas, he is making clear and letting people know that the Emancipation Proclamation had been enacted in ways that, because of the topography of Texas and because of how spread out and rural and far apart from different ecosystems of information many people were, a lot of enslaved people didn't know that the Emancipation Proclamation had happened. And some didn't even know that General Lee had surrendered at Appomattox 2 months prior. And so part of what this is doing is making clear to the 250,000 enslaved people in Texas that they had actually been granted freedom 2.5 years prior, and that the war that this was all fought over had ended 2 months before.
0: During the ceremony making Juneteenth a federal holiday, President Biden got down on his knee to greet Opal Lee, the 94-year-old activist known as the grandmother of Juneteenth. This is Biden speaking about Lee.
3: As a child growing up in Texas, she and her family would celebrate Juneteenth. And Juneteenth, 1939, when she was 12 years old, a white mob torched her family home. But such hate never stopped her any more than it stopped the vast majority of you I'm looking at from this podium. Over the course of decades, she's made it her mission to see that this day came. It was almost a singular mission. She's walked for miles and miles, literally and figuratively, to bring attention to Juneteenth, to make this day possible.
0: And this is Opal Lee speaking at Harvard School of Public Health.
4: I don't want people to think Juneteenth is just one day. Mm-hmm. Mm-hmm. There is too much educational components. We have too much to do. I even advocate that we do Juneteenth, that we celebrate freedom from the 19th of June to the 4th of July. Because mm-hmm. we were free on the 4th of July, 1776. Mm-hmm. That would be celebrating freedom. You understand? If we were able to do that.
0: And that is Opal Lee, considered the grandmother of Juneteenth. And Clint, one of the things you do in your book is you introduce us to grassroots activists. This doesn't come from the top. This comes from years of organizing, as you point out, in Galveston itself and with people like, not that there's anyone like Opal Lee.
1: Yeah, no, absolutely. Part of what this book is doing, it is an attempt to uplift the stories of people who don't often get the attention that they deserve in how they shape the historical record. So that means the public historians who work at these historical sites and plantations. That means the museum curators. That means the activists and the organizers, people like Take 'Em Down NOLA in New Orleans, who pushed the city council and the mayor to make possible the fact that in 2017, these statues would come down, several Confederate statues in my hometown in New Orleans. And part of when I think about someone like Ms. Opoli, part of what I think about is our proximity to this period of history, right? Slavery existed for 250 years in this country and has only not existed for 150. And, you know, the way that I was taught about slavery growing up in elementary school, we were made to feel as if it was something that happened in the Jurassic Age, that it was the Flintstones, the dinosaurs, and slavery, almost as if they all happened at the same time. But the woman who opened the National Museum of African American History and Culture alongside the Obama family in 2016 was the daughter of an enslaved person. Not the granddaughter or the great-granddaughter or the great-great-granddaughter, the daughter of an enslaved person is who opened this museum, the Smithsonian, in 2016. And so there's clearly, for so many people, there are people who are alive today who were raised by, who knew, who were in community with, who loved, people who were born into intergenerational chattel bondage. And so this history that we tell ourselves was a long time ago wasn't, in fact, that long ago at all. And part of what so many activists and grassroots public historians and organizers across this country recognize is that if we don't fully understand and account for this history that actually wasn't that long ago, that in the scope of human history was only just yesterday, then we won't fully understand how our contemporary landscape of inequality today. We won't understand how slavery shaped the political, economic, and social infrastructure of this country. And when you have a more acute understanding of how slavery shaped the infrastructure of this country, then you're able to more effectively look around you and see how the reason one community looks one way and another community looks another way is not because of the people in those communities, but is it because of what has been done to those communities generation after generation after generation. And I think that that is central to the sort of public pedagogy that so many of these activists and organizers who have been attempting to make Juneteenth a holiday and bring attention to it as an entry point to think more wholly and honestly about the legacy of slavery have been doing.
0: During an interview on CNN, Democratic Congressmember Alexandria Ocasio-Cortez called out the 14 Republican Congress members, all white men, who voted against making Juneteenth a federal holiday.
5: This is pretty consistent with, I think, the Republican base, and it's whether it's trying to fight against teaching basic history around racism and the role of racism in U.S. history to, you know, there's a direct through line from that to denying Juneteenth, the day that is widely recognized and celebrated as the symbolic kind of day that to represent the end of slavery in the United States.
0: If you could respond to that, Clint Smith, and also the fact that on the same day yesterday, the Senate minority leader said they would not be supporting the For the People Act, the Voting Rights Act.
1: Absolutely. I think very clearly the critical race theory, the idea of it is being used as a boogeyman, and it is being misrepresented and distorted by people who don't even know what critical race theory is, right? So we should be clear that the thing that people are calling critical race theory is just, that is the language that they are using to talk about the idea of teaching any sort of history that rejects the idea that America is a singularly exceptional place. And that we should not account for the history of harm that has been enacted to create opportunities and intergenerational wealth for millions of people that has come at the direct expense of millions and millions of other people across generations. And so part of what is happening in these state legislatures across the country and with regard to the effort to push back against teaching of history, 1619 Project, critical race theory and the like, is a recognition that we have developed in this country a more sophisticated understanding, a more sophisticated framework, a more sophisticated public lexicon with which to understand how slavery, how racism was not just an interpersonal phenomenon, it was a historic one. It was a structural one. It was a systemic one.
0: I want you to talk more about your book, How the Word is Passed, a reckoning with the history of slavery across America. Can you talk about the journey you took? You were just mentioning where you grew up in Louisiana, the map of the streets of Louisiana. And why you feel it is so critical not only to look at the South, but your chapter on New York is something that people will be—many will be shocked by, the level of when people talk about the South and slavery, that New York, of course, had enslaved people.
1: It did. It was really important for me to include a chapter on New York City and a place in the North more broadly, in part because, you know, while the majority of places I visit are in the South, because the South is where slavery was saturated and where it was most intimately tied to the social and economic infrastructure of that society, it most certainly also existed in the North. What a lot of people don't know is that New York City, for an extended period of time, was the second largest slave port in the country after Charleston, South Carolina. That in 1860, on the brink of the Civil War, when South Carolina was about to secede from the Union after the election of Abraham Lincoln, that New York City's mayor, Fernando Wood, proposed that New York City should also secede from the Union alongside the southern states because New York's financial, political, and political infrastructure were so deeply entangled and tied to the slaveocracy of the South. Also that the Statue of Liberty was originally conceived by Edouard de Laboulaye, a French abolitionist who conceived of the idea of the Statue of Liberty and giving it to the United States as a gift, that it was originally conceived as an idea to celebrate the end of the Civil War and to celebrate abolition. But over time, that meaning has been, even through the conception of the statue, right? The original conception of the statue actually had Lady Liberty breaking shackles, like a pair of broken shackles on her wrists to symbolize the end of slavery. And over time, it became very clear that that would not have the sort of wide stream or wide mainstream support of people across the country. Obviously, this having been just not too long after the end of the Civil War, so there were still a lot of fresh wounds. And so they shifted the meaning of the statue to be more about a sort of inclusivity, more about the American experience, the American project, the American promise, the promise of democracy, and sort of obfuscated the original meaning to the point where even the design changed. And so they replaced the shackles with a tablet and the torch, and then put the shackles very subtly, sort of underneath her robe. And you can but the only way you can see them, these broken chains, these broken links, are from a helicopter or from an airplane. And in many ways, I think that that is a microcosm for how we hide the story of slavery across this country. That these chain links are hidden out of sight, out of view of most people. Under the robe of Lady Liberty, and how the story of slavery across this country is very, as we see now, very intentionally trying to be hidden and kept from so many people, so that we have a fundamentally inconsistent understanding of the way that slavery shaped our contemporary society today.
0: Glenn, before we end, you are an author, you're a writer, you're a teacher, and you are a poet. Can you share a poem with us?
1: I'd be happy to. And so when you're a poet writing nonfiction, that very much animates the way that I approach the text. And so this is this is an adaptation or an excerpt from the end of one of my chapters that originally began as a poem that I wrote when I was trying to think about some of these issues that I brought up. Growing up, the iconography of the Confederacy was an ever-present fixture of my daily life. Every day on the way to school, I passed a statue of P.G.T. Beauregard riding on horseback, his Confederate uniform slung over his shoulder, and his military cap pulled far down over his eyes. As a child, I did not know who P.G.T. Beauregard was. I did not know he was the man who ordered the first attack that opened the Civil War. I did not know he was one of the architects who designed the Confederate battle flag. I did not know he led an army predicated on maintaining the institution of slavery. What I knew is that he looked like so many of the other statues that ornamented the edges of this city. These copper garlands of a past that saw truth as something that should be buried underground and silenced by the soil. After the war, the sons and daughters of the Confederacy reshaped the contours of treason into something they could name as honorable. We called it the Lost Cause, and it crept its way into textbooks that attempted to cover up a crime that was still unfolding. They told us that Robert E. Lee was an honorable man, guilty of nothing but fighting for the state and the people that he loved, that the Southern flag was about heritage and remembering those slain fighting to preserve their way of life. But see, the thing about the Lost Cause is that it's only lost if you're not actually looking. The thing about heritage is that it's a word that also means I'm ignoring what we did to you. I was taught the Civil War wasn't about slavery, but I was never taught how the declarations of Confederate secession had the promise of human bondage carved into its stone. I was taught the war was about economics, but I was never taught that in 1860, the 4 million enslaved black people were worth more than every bank, factory, and railroad combined. I was taught that the Civil War was about states' rights, but I was never taught how the Fugitive Slave Act could care less about a border and spell Georgia and Massachusetts the exact same way. It's easy to look at a flag and call it heritage when you don't see the black bodies buried behind it. It's easy to look at a statue and call it history when you ignore the laws written in its wake. I come from a city abounding with statues of white men on pedestals and black children playing beneath them, where we played trumpets and trombones to drown out the Dixie song that still whistled in the wind. In New Orleans, there are over 100 schools, roads, and buildings named for Confederates and slaveholders. Every day, black children walk into buildings named after people who never wanted them to be there. Every time I would return home, I would drive on streets named for those who would have wanted me in chains. Go straight for 2 miles on Robert E. Lee, take a left on Jefferson Davis, make the first right on Claiborne. Translation, go straight for 2 miles on the general who slaughtered hundreds of black soldiers who were trying to surrender. Take a left on the president of the Confederacy who made the torture of black bodies the cornerstone of his new nation. Make the first right on the man who permitted the heads of rebelling slaves to be put on stakes and spread across the city in order to prevent the others from getting any ideas. What name is there for this sort of violence? What do you call it when the road you walk on is named for those who imagined you under a noose? What do you call it when the roof over your head is named after people who would have wanted the bricks to crush you?
0: Clint Smith, author of the book How the Word is Passed, A Reckoning with the History of Slavery Across America, speaking on Democracy Now! In 2021, the day after Juneteenth became a federal holiday. Coming up, the pioneering musical artist Rhiannon Giddens. She won a Pulitzer Prize for her opera Omar, about Omar ibn Said, a Muslim scholar in Africa sold into slavery in the 1800s.

The Purchaser's Option by our next guest, Rhiannon Giddens. This is Democracy Now!, democracynow.org, The War and Peace Report. I'm Amy Goodman. As we continue our Juneteenth special, we turn now to the pioneering musical artist Rhiannon Giddens. She first gained fame as a member of the Grammy Award-winning Carolina Chocolate Drops, a Black string band which inspired a new generation of Black musicians to play the banjo and fiddle. Giddens has gone on to have a celebrated solo career and has even collaborated with Beyoncé. Giddens' banjo playing can be heard on Texas Hold'em, a hit single by Beyoncé, who became the first Black woman to ever top the Billboard's Hot Country Songs chart. In 2023, Rhiannon Giddens won a Pulitzer Prize for her opera Omar, about Omar ibn Said, a Muslim scholar in Africa sold into slavery and forcefully brought to Charleston, South Carolina, in 1807. In a moment, we'll hear Rhiannon Giddens talk about Omar, but first, an excerpt from the song Julie's Aria from the opera Omar.

0: all of his adult life, and even when he was a child. And he was 37 years old, and he was sold into slavery. His compound was overrun, and he was sold, and he had to go over the Middle Passage, and he ended up in Charleston, was his first port of call. And he was sold to a man there that he, I think, used him pretty badly, like put him in the fields and treated him very badly. And he did, you know, he ran away from him, and he ended up in North Carolina. And they found him in a jail. They put him in jail because you couldn't just be a random black person walking around. Somebody had to own you, or you were, you know, imprisoned. And so he was put into jail, and he was found there, and he had written on the walls with the ashes verses of the Quran. And so he was sold to a family in North Carolina, where he lived out the rest of his life, another 50 years. He lived into his 80s and was never freed. And the reason we know who he is that he wrote an autobiography in Arabic. So he was pressed upon to write the story of his life, even though he begins it with, "I cannot write my life." Because this was 20 years after he had been brought to the United States. And it's just a remarkable document. It's the only, as best as the scholars who've told me know, it's the only autobiography written by an enslaved person while they are enslaved that we have, you know, anywhere in the United States. And it's definitely the only document written in Arabic by an enslaved person. So it's a really special thing that we have it. And I was commissioned by the Spoleto Festival, the first opera they commissioned, to write an opera. And I brought in Michael Abels, who's an incredible composer and film scorer and who knows the orchestra and knows how to write for orchestra. I know how to write for banjo and for voice. So between the two of us, we created the score for Omar, and I wrote the libretto. And it was a really intense experience, you know. It's just so amazing that Omar's story has been, is being lifted by this opera, being lifted by the existence of this work, and more people are knowing about him. Because the whole point for me was to complicate the American narrative, like who gets to say that they represent the American story, you know. Why is the Mayflowers, you know, somebody who came on the Mayflower, why is that held up as representational when Omar's is just as representational? It's just not as, you know, it's not as pleasant. It's very challenging. And also that there were so many Muslims that were brought over to the United States, and they have, you know, a massive impact on the culture, and in some places, language. You know, if you go to the Georgia Sea Islands, where you can trace some of the words in Gullah to Arabic. So it's just an opportunity to really just kind of blow things wide open and go, well, this is another huge part of the story that hasn't been told. And going through the life of Omar, you can really represent that in a way that's just really remarkable, because he was remarkable. You know, he was remarkable. That he was able to hold on to his faith. He quoted the Quran till he died, you know, and he was by himself. He wasn't like, you know, surrounded by people that, you know, like he was when he was back home, and he has to carry the whole thing on his own. You know, he has to remember the verses. He has to remember the language. He has to do it all, you know, in isolation. And that's just, you know, it's a thing. And he did it. And now he left something so that we can, you know, look at his words and go, wow, what a remarkable life.
1: Rhiannon, you talk about Omar living out his years in North Carolina. You were born in North Carolina, in Greensboro. Can you talk
0: Yes.
1: about your own indigenous and African-American roots and how you first picked up the banjo, how you got involved with music, the trajectory of your life and all of the musical forms that you have now excelled in and express yourself in?
0: Wow. Okay. How long do you have? Okay. I'll give you the capsule version. Yeah, I'm from North Carolina, from a mixed family, mixed black and white. And I know indigenous, you know, back there is kind of a typical Southern story of black, white, and red mixed in sort of indiscriminate ways. And I don't claim a tribal affiliation. I like to say I'm like Native adjacent. You know, I know I've got cousins who identify as Native, but I myself use that story to try to raise awareness and to highlight and to ally myself with the

0: the native story, the indigenous story, because so many indigenous people feel invisible because, you know, a lot of mainstream culture just assumes that that was passed. And there's not even, there's no Indians around, you know. And I use the word Indian because a lot of people, especially in North Carolina, consider themselves as Indian, Indian country, Indian culture. So it's, you know, it's complicated, and not any group is monolithic, including indigenous people. And then, you know, obviously, there's black and white, and that's been the main, my main sort of affiliation. And I didn't know anything about Omar's story, which made me so mad because I was born and raised in North Carolina. But anyway, that's you know, that's another thing. So I just grew up, you know, as a Southerner, and I grew up with my grandparents first, and living out in the country and listening to hee-haw and listening to blues and jazz records and just whatever they were listening to. And, you know, over the years, I got a lot of different music from different people, my dad, my sister, my mom, my grandparents, and just sort of took it all in and went to Oberlin, graduated with a bachelor's in music. You know, I was loved opera. I loved it. I still love it. You know, soprano. I did a bunch of operas. It was Juliet. It was all of these things. And then I came back home and I was like, what am I doing? You know, like, what am I doing in opera that like a million other sopranos can't do as good or better than me? Like, what am I bringing? I remember thinking this, you know? And while I was trying to figure that out, I started contra dancing. Like, it's like square dancing, but in long lines. It's a community dance, you know? And that's when I fell in love with the banjo, because there were always live bands and a lot of old-time bands. And then I found out the history of the banjo, and then I was kind of record scratch time, you know? That was it. It wasn't just because I love the banjo, but I felt the injustice of having been raised in North Carolina, surrounded by banjo music, not knowing the true history of the banjo. Like, wanting to learn the banjo and feeling like I had to ask permission, you know, and then finding out that the banjo itself is a black instrument and that the tradition itself is a Creole tradition that's a cross-cultural collaborative tradition, and that I didn't have to ask any permission to play this music because it was my music, you know. And I just got really upset, you know. I just got mad. I was just like, why haven't I been told this? You know, why don't I know this? And then immediately falling on the heels of that question was, and in whose best interest is it that I don't know this thing? And so that just kind of set me off on my path of, you know, trying to uncover, to discover, to shine a light, you know. And just, I've just kind of gone where I've been led, really. Because I love all the stories that we don't hear, you know, in our school system, the stories that aren't deemed interesting enough, or that deviate from the narrative of this is white and this is black and brown doesn't exist. And, you know, let's keep everything separated so that they don't realize that we're schnookering them all.
1: So talk about being a part of the Carolina Chocolate Drops. And then I want to ask you about our native daughters, Rhiannon.
0: Of course. Yeah, the Carolina Chocolate Drops is a, you know, black string band that was formed around 2006, and kind of the center of it was learning from Joe Thompson, who was an 86-year-old African-American fiddler from Mebane, North Carolina, that was one of the last, like, proponents of the old string band position. Not the only black fiddler, you know, left in the country, but one of the last of that kind of old-time, you know, black string band tradition, rural tradition, where it had been passed down as an oral tradition. From the time of slavery. And so, you know, we wanted to take that out into the world and educate about that. So it was myself, Dom Flemons, and Justin Robinson were the original members of the Chocolate Drops. Over the years, there would be different really super talented black instrumentalists and singers who have come into the group and gone on to do great things, like Layla McCalla, Hubby Jenkins. The first trio was myself, Dom, and Justin, and we were the ones who worked with Joe Thompson for some years.
1: And then our native daughters and songs of our native's daughters, which highlight the struggle, the resistance, the hope of black women resonating back to the 17th, the 18th, and 19th century. Talk about your work there.
0: Yeah, I was in the Smithsonian, the Museum for African American Culture, History and Culture at Smithsonian and in D.C., and I was just really struck with some of the historical exhibits, and I was just thinking that, God, we need to be making music from these really hard things. And It just kind of turned into this project. They asked me to record something for them, and I said, I'm just thinking, okay, here's the project. I want to do something with these historical things in the Smithsonian. And then it kind of, like, as I was thinking about who to do it with, you know, women, the story of women, especially Black women, really is what has driven me a lot in my solo work. You know, my earliest songwriting dealt with women during the slavery times and coming from enslaved people's narratives and different paraphernalia around slavery, but always centering women because I felt like that's not the stories we get. You know, even if we get enslaved stories, we don't always get other than Harriet Tubman. That's kind of it. And so the opportunity to bring three other Black women, you know, together with myself, and then I wanted the banjo to be central because it's also been so maligned and so misunderstood, and it's so central to American culture, you know, that I wanted it to be other banjo playing Black women. So I keep telling people, like, there's more than just me. There's a lot of us actually at this point, you know.
1: Rhiannon, can you tell us your favorite song from Our Native Daughters?
0: Oh, gosh. I love them all, but, like, I think Moon Meets Sun was one of the first ones that we wrote, and it was one that three of us wrote together. Layla wasn't there that day. It was me and Allie and Amethyst, and it really has all three of us in it. And that was just a magic moment. We just kind of went, okay, this is a thing. Like, this is so cool. We don't have to explain ourselves to each other. We don't have to, like, you know, we just, like, there was just so much that we didn't have to do because we all were like, yeah, yeah, yeah, we know, yeah, yeah, yeah, yeah, yeah, you know? And it was just, it kind of made for a really wonderful communal energy that surrounded this song. So that's definitely one of my favorites.

The pioneering musical artist Rhiannon Giddens. We spoke in October 2023, the day she received the Pulitzer Prize for her opera, Omar. When we come back, we'll talk about her song, Another Wasted Life, and how she worked on the song's video with 22 people who were wrongly incarcerated.

Texas Hold'em by Beyoncé, featuring the banjo playing of our guest, Rhiannon Giddens. This is Democracy Now!, democracynow.org, The War and Peace Report. I'm Amy Goodman. We're continuing this Juneteenth special with the musician Rhiannon Giddens. In October, she marked International Wrongful Conviction Day by releasing a video for her song, Another Wasted Life. The song was inspired by Khalif Browder, a Bronx resident who died by suicide in 2015 at the age of 22, after being detained at Rikers Island Jail for nearly 3 years, after being falsely accused at the age of 16 of stealing a backpack. He was held in solitary confinement for 2 years and was repeatedly assaulted by guards and other prisoners. In the video for Another Wasted Life, Rhiannon Giddens features 22 people who were wrongly incarcerated. Together, the men collectively served more than 500 years in prison for crimes they did not commit. Rhiannon Giddens made the video in partnership with the Pennsylvania Innocence Project. This is an excerpt.

0: That was Another Wasted Life by our guest, Rhiannon Giddens. The song is featured on her album, You're the One. I asked Rhiannon Giddens to talk about the album and that song.
1: Well, it's an interesting thing. You know, I've a lot of my work, most of my work, you know, especially since going solo. I mean, obviously, Carolina Chocolate Drops had a mission, you know, of sort of telling the world about Black string band music, of spreading our mentor Joe Thompson's family music around, and just trying to educate about the true history of the banjo. And then when I went solo, I was able to really go to things that I had been wanting to do, you know, during the band years, but it wasn't quite the right time, really focusing on women's voices, focusing on stories from the time of slavery, and really the common sort of denominator has always been sort of this sense of mission, whether it's in the band or solo. But the thing is, that mission is weighty, you know, and I just kind of had gotten to a point where I was like, I kind of feel like if I keep going with, you know, on this trajectory, I'm going to burn out and then I'm not going to be of any good to anybody. So it's time to kind of take a turn for a second and explore other parts of my artistry. And that's what You're the One really comes out of. It's songs that I've written over the course of like 14 years that were just, you know, fun songs, songs that were inspired by some of my idols like Dolly Parton and Aretha Franklin, a lot of like, you know, love songs, a lot of, you know, You Dog, Get Out of My House songs, you know, kind of those sorts of things. But I really can't leave the mission behind, even for this record. So I also really wanted to include Another Wasted Life, which I had written, you know, after reading about Kalief Browder some years ago and had sort of put into a book and kind of went, okay, like when it's the right time, I'll know what to do with the song. And then when this album was sort of coalescing and coming together, I was like, this is it. Because, you know, it's a different approach. Like what I have done before, like say something with something like Freedom Highway, which is my, I guess, civil rights record. Every song there is really kind of infused with thinking about the history of the United States, thinking about, you know, the legacy of slavery, thinking about civil rights and all of that. And it's a very kind of cohesive album, but it's all very... Every single song is kind of has that thought behind it. Whereas with this album, all the songs except for one are fun. You know, even the sad love songs are still fun songs. And this kind of sticks out as the mission song. And it's a different approach because this then gets all the focus, you know, in terms of the emotional weight and, you know, what it does. So I'm really excited that I've had the opportunity to put it out there, surrounded by, you know, something different so that it really kind of has an opportunity to jump out at the listener.
0: I want to go to Kalief Browder in his own words. This is Kalief speaking to the HuffPost Live's Mark Lamont Hill back a decade ago in 2013. Kalief had spent, as we said earlier, 3 years at Rikers in New York without charge. He was a 16-year-old high school sophomore when he was first detained on suspicion of stealing a backpack. He said while he was in solitary at Rikers, the guards often refused to give him his meals.
2: If you say anything that could tick them off in any type of way, some of them, which is a lot of them, what they do is they starve you, they won't feed you, and it's already hard in there because if you get the three trays that you get every day, you're still hungry because I guess that's part of the punishment. So if they starve you one tray, that could really make an impact on you. And
3: how much were you starved?
2: I was starved a lot. I can't even count.
0: Kalief Browder went on to say he was once starved 4 times in a row, no breakfast, lunch, dinner, or breakfast again, after enduring nearly 800 days in solitary confinement and abuses. Browder was only released when the case was dismissed. He would go on to college, but he died by suicide on June 6, 2015, at his home in the Bronx. He was 22 years old. Rhiannon Giddens, can you talk about how you discovered Kalief's story and then talk about the other men who are included in this video? I mean, this is just a mind-blowing, paradigm-shattering video that will affect anyone who sees it.
1: Well, I'm not sure, to be honest with you. It must have been a news story, you know, a news item or something like that, or I just read the whole thing. You know, it was obviously after he committed suicide, because that's the thing that kind of got me. You know, it was not only how he was treated, you know, an innocent teenager put through the system in such a brutal way, but it's the fact that he, you know, the transition back into the world. I mean, who knows what was going through his mind, but obviously, like, it changed him, you know? And I just felt like his life was stolen from him. Not only the hours that he had to spend inside enduring what he had to endure, but also the hours that he's not going to—he never got to live, you know? And I feel like that just kind of went all over me, and I just sat down and wrote it. So when the opportunity to do You're the One and have it to be sort of a big album, you know, that Nonesuch was, you know, my label was putting a lot of resources behind the record, so to be able to put Another Wasted Life on there, I knew very early on that I wanted to do a video. You know, videos these days are really kind of, unless you're like a huge, huge megastar, they're almost not worth the money that you put into, because, like, how do you get them out? And people don't even see them on social media half the time. And so it's really hard to justify making a video a lot of times these days. But I knew that that's what I wanted to make a video for, was Another Wasted Life. And I also knew, after we started working with the Pennsylvania Innocence Project, that I wanted to center the men who had been exonerated. I wanted to center these guys, you know, because we can't center the people who are still in prison because we can't reach them. So I knew that I wanted to be decentered in this, and just enough in to make the connection. I knew that right away. And so when we reached out to the Pennsylvania Innocence Project and said, this is kind of what we want to do, and they were just really great, and sent that around to some of the guys that they have freed, because they've been working so hard to free innocent men who are in prison. And 22 guys reached back out and said, yes, we'd like to be a part of this. And we took, you know, a day, and we filmed the video. And it was just like, it was such an experience to be there and talk to these guys. And like, all of them were like, we are here for those who are still in. We are here for those guys who are still in cages, thinking that nobody cares about them. And so many of them were like, man, we're just so grateful that people care. We're just so grateful that you're doing this. And I just kind of like, I was sitting there going, well, it's like literally the least I can do. Like, literally. You know what I mean? It's just like, it's such a skewed thing that there's clearly not, they don't feel like people care. Because I'm sure in their experience, a lot of people don't care, you know? And the fact that there are these innocence projects full of people who do care is wonderful, and that I'm doing my little tiny mite, you know, to raise awareness. But it's like, that was the thing that hit me the most, is like just the sense of hopelessness that they would talk about being in prison, thinking like nobody cares that I'm in here and through no fault of my own, you know? So they were just incredibly generous with their time, and I'm just very proud of that video, and everybody who volunteered on it, from the directors and the people who donated money so that it could happen. It was a real, everybody just really came together to make that happen. And I, if nothing else happened with this record, and that was it, I would be incredibly proud of that.
0: Well, your song, I think, is also so powerful, as you say, because it was inspired by Khalif. And I hate to do this to you, but much worse, I hate the idea that this happened. But I wanted to go to one more clip. Maybe it's the world's saddest clip. Again, this is that decade ago interview with Mark Lamont Hill. Khalif was talking about his suicide attempts at Rikers and his efforts to get psychiatric help.
2: I would say I committed suicide about five or six times.
3: Okay, you attempted suicide 5 to 6 times?
2: Yes.
3: While still in prison?
2: Yes.
3: Wow.
2: And I tried to resort to telling the correction officers that I wanted to see a psychiatrist or a counselor or something. I was telling them I need mental help because I wasn't feeling right. All the stress from my case, everything was just getting to me, and I just couldn't take it. I just needed somebody to talk to. I needed to just talk and be stress-free. But the correction officers, they didn't want to hear me out. Nobody wanted to listen.
0: That's Khalif before he ultimately did take his own life. Of course, again, he was never convicted. And he was released, went to college, but couldn't survive beyond that. Rhiannon, as you listen to Khalif and have your own two kids, as you try to give them hope in the world, your thoughts and how you transform these stories into music.
1: Man, it's tough, you know? I mean, to be first off, you know, to be perfectly frank, my children are white presenting. So I have a son, he's 10, and I know that he's not going to go through a lot of the things that black men go through in America. So I don't even pretend to know. You know what I mean? To even think my sister, like, I've been through so much kind of watching my sister, you know, because her son is black and he's my nephew and he's amazing. But he, like, just seeing her go through the stress and, he's been pulled over and there's been things that have happened and, like, her utter terrifying just emotion of, like, what if something happens to him? What if, you know, all of these things, stuff during the protest after George Floyd's murder. And I can live vicariously through her and feel that terror. But I know that I don't have that same terror because of the way he presents, you know? And it's like other things may happen to him, and that's a normal terror of that parents have. But it's hard. It's like I can imagine it because, you know, of being with my sister. But it's such a horrible thing to think that the system that he was caught up in is so uncaring and is so actually actively against these young men, you know, that there is no, even when people are exonerated, this is what kills me, is that the system is so efficient that even when people are exonerated, they have been proven innocent. Like, there was one story about a guy who was literally in prison. He was in jail already when they said that he had murdered somebody else. Like, he was already in the system and he still got bullied into a plea or something and ended up in prison. And it took like decades to get him out, you know? And you just kind of go, these prisons are not there for rehabilitation. They're not there for correction, whatever that means. They are there to make money and they're there to keep these young men inside or to keep them in the system. Because, like, when they go inside and when they come out, a lot of times they reoffend because they have been affected so much by being in prison. And it's like, that's obviously a system that is there because it works, you know? Like, people say, oh, the prison system is broken. I was like, actually, no, it's not broken. That's the way it's meant to work. And so, like, you hear him talking about, like, I was feeling these things and I asked for help and he's not getting help inside. And you're just like, yeah, they don't want to help him. You know what I mean? And it's just like, I'm sure that there are people, good people in there somewhere. I don't know where they are. I don't even know if they can be. I don't even know if the system allows caring or humanity. You know, I think it probably weeds it out. You know, I know everybody's got their own story, but it's hard to hear that because you just know that that's being repeated at countless prisons and correctional facilities all over this country, you know, that there are people inside and whether they did something or not, because at this point I'm like, you know, it's very complicated because if you're driven to crime, like, I want to look at what's happening that, you know, that is surrounding that action. You know, we tend to just punish people without looking at the situation that they come out of. And it's like, well, how is the system contributed to that? How is our culture contributed to that? But anyway, but even if you take somebody who's been proven innocent, and it's just like to know that there are people being treated like that in our institutions, you know, this is why I wrote the song. It's why I've put it out there. And the other thing is, before we move on about the story, is, you know, I wrote that as kind of an emotional response of, like, you know, feeling like, yeah, that was another wasted life. Like, here's, you know, whatever genius he had, whatever beautiful things he could have done, like, we're all robbed of them, you know, because of what happened. And when I've been performing this live, I brought that nephew, my sister's son, who's a rapper. And I asked him, because I had brought him on tour, and I asked him to listen to the song and create some bars, you know? to rap in the middle of the song. And he came up with this beautiful thing, because he's like kind of staring down the barrel of a gun, you know, by being a young black man in America. Like, so I wanted his voice in this song. It's important for me that it's not just about like, what am I saying, but I want to be either a catalyst or a framer or, you know, a platform for somebody else, you know? And so I wanted him to be able to say whatever he wanted to say. And he ends his words with, you know, as long as we say their names, it's not a wasted life. And so when we perform it live, it goes back and forth. Mm-hmm. And I kind of feel like I'm like the mother. And he's like, you know what I mean? This is like we add some layers to the song because it is like people are going through these things. And it just was an important perspective to kind of mix with mine. So we were able to do that, perform it like that on the Daily Show last night. So that performance is up online. And I think it's a really powerful one because of the generations too, you know, so I'm the older generation, he's the younger generation, and it really kind of complicates the narrative and adds layers to it. And that's important to me because like all narratives are complicated, you know, we tend to like to slim them down, but I like to add to that and to add to the voices that are coming out. So I wanted to mention that.
0: Rhiannon, I want to just play a clip from The Daily Show of you and your nephew.

That was Rhiannon Giddens, the Grammy and Pulitzer Prize-winning musician. Her new album is titled You're the One. We'll link to the video for her song Another Wasted Life at democracynow.org. And that does it for today's special Juneteenth broadcast. I'm Amy Goodman. Thanks so much for joining us.

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0: Well, I used to be a geek until I met up with a bunch of geeks, and now I'm not a geek compared to them.
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0: Yeah, it's a big world.
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1: What?
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Rest of y'all got to shake them on down. 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

Hold it, y'all, hold it. Now, we realize this is New York, and y'all are sophisticated, but it's not Must I Holler. This is the Shown Up, Shake 'em On Down. It's Must I Holler. Must I Shake 'em On Down. Come on, y'all.

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0: from Vancouver, British Columbia, Canada, and proudly Canadian. This is Treasure Island Oldies.
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0: That's Mountain and Mississippi Queen getting us going on this Friday here on Treasure Island Oldies. Certainly some nice up-tempo, nice rock and roll tunes for you to get yourself ready for your weekend and really in the mood, along with a great one from the Moody Blues and Gemini Dream. We started off the show today with the Bobby Fuller Four and Love's Made a Fool of You.
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0: Bobby Darin, If a Man Answers on Treasure Island Oldies. It was actually the title song from that movie, If a Man Answers, that actually starred Bobby Darin along with Sandra Dee back in 62. It's Treasure Island Oldies. This is Michael Godan. Let's go back to the fantastic Rubber Soul album. Side one, cut one, if my memory serves me properly. Just such a great song.
1: I've just

Mitch Ryder and the Detroit Wheels and Sock It To Me Baby on Treasure Island Oldies, a big top 10 hit from 1967. Now, fast forward to the late 1970s. I was the head of the artist and repertoire department at A&M Records, and I was asked to go and see Mitch Ryder in concert, well, doing a show. Let's see, in Mississauga, which is a huge city suburb of Toronto. And it was in like an Italian ballroom, so to speak, of an Italian cultural center ballroom. And I just showed up. I didn't go and introduce myself or anything. I just went and saw the some of the show. Oh my God, it was awful. I thought to myself, you know, Mitch, you were great in the 60s. You had really good covers, good arrangements, and great energy and good recordings, and of course, big hits. Leave it go. He was just, oh, it was awful. Unfortunately, one of the memories of my days at A&M Records that did not have a really, really fun thing happening for me. But nonetheless, I didn't sign him, so I guess in a way, I came out ahead. You never know. Welcome to Treasure Island Oldies on this Friday. It's Michael Godin with the late and great Dusty Springfield, son of a preacher man now.

You know, Memphis, Tennessee must have had some very good chemistry to attract two major artists, both Dusty Springfield and Elvis Presley. They both recorded in Memphis and ended up with great big hits. That is Son of a Preacher Man on Treasure Island Oldies. This is Michael Godin and the Eagles and Witchy Woman.

Eagles and Witchy Woman on Treasure Island Oldies. A reminder for you that coming up on this Sunday's edition of Treasure Island Oldies, it will be celebrating Dad. It's the Father's Day special, and we'll be live at 6 Pacific, 7 Mountain, 8 Central, 9 Eastern, and 10 Atlantic on WTND, Macomb, Illinois, and the broadcast partner network stations for the annual Father's Day special. Right now, Friday's on my mind. Monday morning.

some great R&B soul there from Freddie Scott on Treasure Island. That is Hey Girl. Well, I'm going to play something for you that you may not know what it is. Well, it's Bryan Adams. The song is called Diana, a song he wrote in tribute to Princess Diana. But the copy I'm going to play for you is from an acetate. And that's when the process from the recording studio, when everything is mixed and finished, and then it goes into a mastering studio, and then they cut an acetate on a lathe. And sometimes they'll do what they call, it's not a test pressing, but it's actually a mastering lab test copy. And I can't find this anywhere on Discogs, so I may have one of the only copies in the entire world. Want to play it for you now? Bryan Adams and Diana on Treasure Island Oldies.

0: I just remembered it's called a reference disc. That's played from an acetate prior to the pressing plant stage. Boy, very cool. That's Diana and Brian Adams.
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from New Orleans in Louisiana. This is Michael Godin wrapping up the show for today. That is Sissy Strutt. I hope you have yourself a really good weekend, and I hope you can join me as well Sunday evening for our annual Father's Day special. In the meantime, take care. Have a good weekend. Bye for now.

0: what we're doing today. This is two things in one, because it's not only the week for Father's Day, which will happen Sunday, and I think also the same day is Hootie Sapperticker Day. I don't know how many of you know who Hootie Sapperticker is, but if you were anywhere near Chicago and listening to WLS Radio in the evenings, you might have heard a man named Art Roberts. He was a really cool guy in real life and in his profession. He did an oldies show on Sunday nights, and he did a weekday top 40 type show on Monday through Friday, and he was quite special. Maybe we'll get into more about him later on. But every year near the end of June.
1: Right, June 21st.
0: He celebrated Hootie Sapperticker Day. We're going to play the Hootie Sapperticker song to start the show.
1: Right, this is Andy Rose and the Thorns.
0: And don't even think about the other song with the
1: same
0: title.
1: Oh, God, no. Oh, God, no.
0: It's icky.
1: Yes.
0: All right. I seem to think we've lost a... we had a drop out there. Sorry about that. Try not to be sorry.
1: By the way, this is WTNDLP Macomb.
0: WQNA Springfield.
1: RFD.
0: Get a little farther away from your mic.
1: Okay. RFD and KWQQ Farmington.
0: Correct. Like you wouldn't know. Anyway, let's hear the Hootie Sapperticker song.

0: great version of that. That was Cochise and their version of Love's Made a Fool of You.
1: Great version.
0: Yeah, I like that version. Michael played a version of it, and I couldn't remember which version he played, but he played another version of it today, so that reminded me of that, and I went ahead and put that one in there. Now let's see if we can get some father slash daddy slash dad slash grandpa, etc., etc. songs.
1: Sounds good to me. Oops, too loud.

He'd come on down the hill and he'd stop in the yard. He'd sit up there on that wagon seat and he'd say, "Boys, I'm hard to beat. 200 pounds of steel and twice as hard.

0: All right, there's Merle Haggard and his song Daddy Frank the Guitar Man. I have a couple of comments about that. One being, why shouldn't he be able to play the guitar being blind? I mean,
1: right.
0: It's not like
1: it's any big problem. A lot of people do.
0: Yeah, that's true. There are huge numbers of people who were blind and play musical instruments.
1: Yep.
0: Guitar, piano. I mean, just
1: organ.
0: You know,
1: keyboards of any sort.
0: Right. Yeah. Absolutely. And French harps too. I mean, for that matter. That
1: right.
0: Well, my just you know, it sounds like a condescending thing to me, just
1: in
0: a
1: way
0: bit.
1: It does, yeah.
0: Oh, and Danny was blind. I mean, he could play the guitar. Woohoo! Oh, wow, how'd that happen? He learned it. That's how it happened.
1: That's right.
0: All right, let's get on with the music.
2: Papa loves mambo. Mama loves mambo. Look at him sway with it, getting so gay with it, shouting ole with it, wow.
3: Wow!
2: Papa loves mambo.
3: Papa loves mambo.
2: Mama loves mambo.
3: Mama loves mambo.
2: Papa does great with it, swings like a gate with it, he loses weight with it, and now he goes to.
3: Do, do, do, do, do, do.
2: She goes fro.
3: Do, do, do, do, do, do.
2: He goes fast.
3: Do, do, do.

0: Montgomery Gentry. Okay, now this next pair of songs should probably be in the opposite order that I'm going to play them in.
1: Oh, well.
0: But, you know, sometimes it makes sense, and this time I think it will.

I hope I'm at least half the dad that he didn't have to be. Because he didn't

There's a man who always stood right by me, tall and proud and good when times were bad. Too much heart is the only fault that I see. This song's not for you folks, it's for my dad. He was a partner

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1: RFD, and oops, KWQQ Farmington.
0: Right. We'll be back at 7 o'clock Central.
1: That's
0: with,
1: right.
0: With more of this stuff.
1: That's right.
0: Take care.
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0: From New York, this is Democracy Now!
1: For me, when I think of Juneteenth, part of what I think about is both the both-handedness of it, that it is this moment in which we mourn the fact that freedom was kept from hundreds of thousands of enslaved people for years and for months after it had been attained by them. And then at the same time, celebrating the end of one of the most egregious things that this country has ever done.
0: Today, a Democracy Now! Special to mark Juneteenth, the federal holiday commemorating June 19, 1865, when enslaved people in Galveston, Texas, learned of their freedom more than 2 years after President Lincoln signed the Emancipation Proclamation. We'll speak to Clint Smith, author of How the Word is Passed, A Reckoning with the History of Slavery Across America. Then, to the pioneering musical artist Rhiannon Giddens, who won a Pulitzer Prize for her opera Omar, about Omar ibn Said, a Muslim scholar in Africa who was sold into slavery in the 1800s.
2: It's just so amazing that Omar's story has been is being lifted by this opera, being lifted by the existence of this work, and more people are knowing about him. Because the whole point for me was to complicate the American narrative, like who gets to say that they represent the American story.
0: Rhiannon Giddens was a founding member of the Grammy-winning black string band, the Carolina Chocolate Drops. Her banjo playing can also be heard on Beyoncé's hit single, Texas Hold'em. All that and more coming up. Welcome to Democracy Now!, democracynow.org, The War and Peace Report. I'm Amy Goodman. Today, a Democracy Now! Special on this, the newly created Juneteenth federal holiday, which marks the end of slavery in the United States. The Juneteenth commemoration dates back to the last days of the Civil War, when Union soldiers landed in Galveston, Texas. It was June 19, 1865, with news that the war had ended and enslaved people learned they were freed. It was 2.5 years after President Lincoln signed the Emancipation Proclamation. In 2021, President Biden signed legislation to make Juneteenth the first new federal holiday since Dr. Martin Luther King Jr. Day. The day after Biden signed the legislation, I spoke to the writer and poet Clint Smith, author of How the Word is Passed, A Reckoning with the History of Slavery Across America. I began by asking him about traveling to Galveston, Texas, and his feelings on Juneteenth becoming a federal holiday.
1: As you mentioned, I went to Galveston, Texas. I've been writing this book for 4 years, and I went 2 years ago, and it was marking the 40th anniversary of when Texas had made Juneteenth a state holiday. And it was the Al Edwards prayer breakfast. The late Al Edwards Sr. is the state legislator, a black state legislator, who made possible and advocated for the legislation that turned Juneteenth into a holiday, a state holiday in Texas. And so I went in part because I wanted to spend time with people who were the actual descendants of those who had been freed by General Gordon Granger's General Order Number 3. And it was a really remarkable moment because I was in this place, on this island, on this land, with people for whom Juneteenth was not an abstraction. It was not a performance. It was not merely a symbol. It was part of their tradition. It was part of their lineage. It was an heirloom that had been passed down that had made their lives possible. And so I think I gained a more intimate sense of what that holiday meant. And to sort of broaden out more generally, you spoke to how it was more than 2.5 years after the Emancipation Proclamation, and it was an additional 2 months after General Robert E. Lee surrendered at Appomattox, effectively ending the Civil War. So it wasn't only 2 years after the Emancipation Proclamation, it was an additional 2 months after the Civil War was effectively over. And so for me, when I think of Juneteenth, part of what I think about is both the both-handedness of it, that it is this moment in which we mourn the fact that freedom was kept from hundreds of thousands of enslaved people for years and for months after it had been attained by them. And then at the same time, celebrating the end of one of the most egregious things that this country has ever done. And I think what we're experiencing right now is a sort of marathon of cognitive dissonance in the way that is reflective of the Black experience as a whole, because we are in a moment where we had the first new federal holiday in over 40 years, and a moment that is important to celebrate the Juneteenth and to celebrate the end of slavery, and to have it recognized as a national holiday. And at the same time that is happening, we have a state-sanctioned effort across state legislatures across the country that is attempting to prevent teachers from teaching the very thing that helps young people understand the context from which Juneteenth emerges. And so I think that we recognize that as a symbol, Juneteenth is not that it matters, that it is important, but it is clearly not enough. And I think what the fact that Juneteenth has happened is reflective of a shift in our public consciousness, but also of the work that Black Texans and Black people across this country have done for decades to make this moment possible.
0: And can you explain more what happened in Galveston in 1865, and even, as you point out, what the Emancipation Proclamation actually did 2.5 years before?
1: Right. So the Emancipation Proclamation is often a widely misunderstood document. So it did not sort of wholesale free the enslaved people throughout the Union. It did not free enslaved people in the Union. In fact, there were several border states that were part of the Union that continued to keep their enslaved laborers, states like Kentucky, states like Delaware, states like Missouri. And what it did was it was a military edict that was attempting to free enslaved people in Confederate territory. But the only way that that edict would be enforced is if Union soldiers went and took that territory. And so part of what many enslavers realized, right, and realized correctly, was that Texas would be one of the last frontiers that Union soldiers would be able to come in and enforce the Emancipation Proclamation, if they ever made it there in the first place, because this was 2 years prior to the end of the Civil War. And so you had enslavers from Virginia and from North Carolina and from all of these states in the Upper South who brought their enslaved laborers and relocated to Texas in ways that increased the population of enslaved people in Texas by the tens of thousands. And so when Gordon Granger comes to Texas, he is making clear and letting people know that the Emancipation Proclamation had been enacted in ways that, because of the topography of Texas and because of how spread out and rural and far apart from different ecosystems of information many people were, a lot of enslaved people didn't know that the Emancipation Proclamation had happened. And some didn't even know that General Lee had surrendered at Appomattox 2 months prior. And so part of what this is doing is making clear to the 250,000 enslaved people in Texas that they had actually been granted freedom 2.5 years prior, and that the war that this was all fought over had ended 2 months before.
0: During the ceremony making Juneteenth a federal holiday, President Biden got down on his knee to greet Opal Lee, the 94-year-old activist known as the grandmother of Juneteenth. This is Biden speaking about Lee.
3: As a child growing up in Texas, she and her family would celebrate Juneteenth. And Juneteenth, 1939, when she was 12 years old, a white mob torched her family home. But such hate never stopped her any more than it stopped the vast majority of you I'm looking at from this podium. Over the course of decades, she's made it her mission to see that this day came. It was almost a singular mission. She's walked for miles and miles, literally and figuratively, to bring attention to Juneteenth, to make this day possible.
0: And this is Opal Lee speaking at Harvard School of Public Health.
4: I don't want people to think Juneteenth is just one day. There is too much educational components. We have too much to do. I even advocate that we do Juneteenth, that we celebrate freedom from the 19th of June to the 4th of July. Because we were free on the 4th of July, 1776. That would be celebrating freedom. You understand? If we were able to do that.
0: And that is Opal Lee, considered the grandmother of Juneteenth. And Clint, one of the things you do in your book is you introduce us to grassroots activists. This doesn't come from the top. This comes from years of organizing, as you point out, in Galveston itself and with people like, not that there's anyone like Opal Lee.
1: Yeah, no, absolutely. Part of what this book is doing, it is an attempt to uplift the stories of people who don't often get the attention that they deserve in how they shape the historical record. So that means the public historians who work at these historical sites and plantations. That means the museum curators. That means the activists and the organizers, people like Take 'Em Down NOLA in New Orleans, who pushed the city council and the mayor to make possible the fact that in 2017 these statues would come down, several Confederate statues in my hometown in New Orleans. And part of when I think about someone like Ms. Opoli, part of what I think about is our proximity to this period of history, right? Slavery existed for 250 years in this country and has only not existed for 150. And, you know, the way that I was taught about slavery growing up in elementary school, we were made to feel as if it was something that happened in the Jurassic Age, that it was the Flintstones, the dinosaurs, and slavery, almost as if they all happened at the same time. But the woman who opened the National Museum of African American History and Culture alongside the Obama family in 2016 was the daughter of an enslaved person, not the granddaughter or the great-granddaughter or the great-great-granddaughter. The daughter of an enslaved person is who opened this museum, the Smithsonian, in 2016. And so there's clearly, for so many people, there are people who are alive today who were raised by, who knew, who were in community with, who loved. People who were born into intergenerational chattel bondage. And so this history that we tell ourselves was a long time ago wasn't, in fact, that long ago at all. And part of what so many activists and grassroots public historians and organizers across this country recognize is that if we don't fully understand and account for this history that actually wasn't that long ago, that in the scope of human history was only just yesterday, then we won't fully understand how our contemporary landscape of inequality today. We won't understand how slavery shaped the political, economic, and social infrastructure of this country. And when you have a more acute understanding of how slavery shaped the infrastructure of this country, then you're able to more effectively look around you and see how the reason one community looks one way and another community looks another way is not because of the people in those communities, but is it because of what has been done to those communities generation after generation after generation. And I think that that is central to the sort of public pedagogy that so many of these activists and organizers who have been attempting to make Juneteenth a holiday and bring attention to it as an entry point to think more wholly and honestly about the legacy of slavery have been doing.
0: During an interview on CNN, Democratic Congressmember Alexandria Ocasio-Cortez called out the 14 Republican Congress members, all white men, who voted against making Juneteenth a federal holiday.
5: This is pretty consistent with, I think, the Republican base, and it's whether it's trying to fight against teaching basic history around racism and the role of racism in U.S. history to, you know, there's a direct through line from that to denying Juneteenth, the day that is widely recognized and celebrated as the symbolic kind of day that to represent the end of slavery in the United States.
0: If you could respond to that, Clint Smith, and also the fact that on the same day yesterday, the Senate minority leader said they would not be supporting the For the People Act, the Voting Rights Act.
1: Absolutely. I think very clearly the critical race theory, the idea of it is being used as a boogeyman, and it is being misrepresented and distorted by people who don't even know what critical race theory is, right? So we should be clear that the thing that people are calling critical race theory is just that is the language that they are using to talk about the idea of teaching any sort of history that rejects the idea that America is a singularly exceptional place, and that we should not account for the history of harm that has been enacted to create opportunities and intergenerational wealth for millions of people that has come at the direct expense of millions and millions of other people across generations. And so part of what is happening in these state legislatures across the country and with regard to the effort to push back against teaching of history, 1619 Project, critical race theory and the like, is a recognition that we have developed in this country a more sophisticated understanding, a more sophisticated framework, a more sophisticated public lexicon with which to understand how slavery, how racism was not just an interpersonal phenomenon, it was a historic one. It was a structural one. It was a systemic one.
0: I want you to talk more about your book, How the Word is Passed, a reckoning with the history of slavery across America. Can you talk about the journey you took? You were just mentioning where you grew up in Louisiana, the map of the streets of Louisiana. And why you feel it is so critical not only to look at the South, but your chapter on New York is something that people will be, many will be, shocked by the level of when people talk about the South and slavery, that New York, of course, had enslaved people.
1: It did. It was really important for me to include a chapter on New York City and a place in the North more broadly, in part because, you know, while the majority of places I visit are in the South, because the South is where slavery was saturated and where it was most intimately tied to the social and economic infrastructure of that society, it most certainly also existed in the North. What a lot of people don't know is that New York City, for an extended period of time, was the second largest slave port in the country after Charleston, South Carolina. That in 1860, on the brink of the Civil War, when South Carolina was about to secede from the Union after the election of Abraham Lincoln, that New York City's mayor, Fernando Wood, proposed that New York City should also secede from the Union alongside the southern states because New York's financial, political, and political infrastructure were so deeply entangled and tied to the slaveocracy of the South. Also that the Statue of Liberty was originally conceived by Edouard de Laboulaye, a French abolitionist who was conceived of the idea of the Statue of Liberty and giving it to the United States as a gift, that it was originally conceived as an idea to celebrate the end of the Civil War and to celebrate abolition. But over time, that meaning has been, even through the conception of the statue, right? The original conception of the statue actually had Lady Liberty breaking shackles, like a pair of broken shackles on her wrists to symbolize the end of slavery. And over time, it became very clear that that would not have the sort of wide stream or wide mainstream support of people across the country. Obviously, this having been just not too long after the end of the Civil War, so there were still a lot of fresh wounds. And so they shifted the meaning of the statue to be more about a sort of inclusivity, more about the American experience, the American project, the American promise, the promise of democracy, and sort of obfuscated the original meaning to the point where even the design changed. And so they replaced the shackles with a tablet and the torch, and then put the shackles very subtly, sort of underneath her robe. And you can but the only way you can see them, these broken chains, these broken links, are from a helicopter or from an airplane. And in many ways, I think that that is a microcosm for how we hide the story of slavery across this country, that these chain links are hidden out of sight, out of view of most people under the robe of Lady Liberty, and how the story of slavery across this country is very, as we see now, very intentionally trying to be hidden and kept from so many people, so that we have a fundamentally inconsistent understanding of the way that slavery shaped our contemporary society today.
0: Glenn, before we end, you are an author, you're a writer, you're a teacher, and you are a poet. Can you share a poem with us?
1: I'd be happy to. And so when you're a poet writing nonfiction, that very much animates the way that I approach the text. And so this is this is an adaptation or an excerpt from the end of one of my chapters that originally began as a poem that I wrote when I was trying to think about some of these issues that I brought up. Growing up, the iconography of the Confederacy was an ever-present fixture of my daily life. Every day on the way to school, I passed a statue of P.G.T. Beauregard riding on horseback, his Confederate uniform slung over his shoulder, and his military cap pulled far down over his eyes. As a child, I did not know who P.G.T. Beauregard was. I did not know he was the man who ordered the first attack that opened the Civil War. I did not know he was one of the architects who designed the Confederate battle flag. I did not know he led an army predicated on maintaining the institution of slavery. What I knew is that he looked like so many of the other statues that ornamented the edges of this city, these copper garlands of a past that saw truth as something that should be buried underground and silenced by the soil. After the war, the sons and daughters of the Confederacy reshaped the contours of treason into something they could name as honorable. We called it the Lost Cause, and it crept its way into textbooks that attempted to cover up a crime that was still unfolding. They told us that Robert E. Lee was an honorable man, guilty of nothing but fighting for the state and the people that he loved, that the Southern flag was about heritage and remembering those slain fighting to preserve their way of life. But see, the thing about the Lost Cause is that it's only lost if you're not actually looking. The thing about heritage is that it's a word that also means I'm ignoring what we did to you. I was taught the Civil War wasn't about slavery, but I was never taught how the declarations of Confederate secession had the promise of human bondage carved into its stone. I was taught the war was about economics, but I was never taught that in 1860, the 4 million enslaved black people were worth more than every bank, factory, and railroad combined. I was taught that the Civil War was about states' rights, but I was never taught how the Fugitive Slave Act could care less about a border and spell Georgia and Massachusetts the exact same way. It's easy to look at a flag and call it heritage when you don't see the black bodies buried behind it. It's easy to look at a statue and call it history when you ignore the laws written in its wake. I come from a city abounding with statues of white men on pedestals and black children playing beneath them, where we played trumpets and trombones to drown out the Dixie song that still whistled in the wind. In New Orleans, there are over 100 schools, roads, and buildings named for Confederates and slaveholders. Every day, black children walk into buildings named after people who never wanted them to be there. Every time I would return home, I would drive on streets named for those who would have wanted me in chains. Go straight for 2 miles on Robert E. Lee, take a left on Jefferson Davis, make the first right on Claiborne. Translation, go straight for 2 miles on the general who slaughtered hundreds of black soldiers who were trying to surrender. Take a left on the president of the Confederacy who made the torture of black bodies the cornerstone of his new nation. Make the first right on the man who permitted the heads of rebelling slaves to be put on stakes and spread across the city in order to prevent the others from getting any ideas. What name is there for this sort of violence? What do you call it when the road you walk on is named for those who imagined you under a noose? What do you call it when the roof over your head is named after people who would have wanted the bricks to crush you?
0: Clint Smith, author of the book How the Word is Passed, A Reckoning with the History of Slavery Across America, speaking on Democracy Now! In 2021, the day after Juneteenth became a federal holiday. Coming up, the pioneering musical artist Rhiannon Giddens. She won a Pulitzer Prize for her opera Omar, about Omar ibn Said, a Muslim scholar in Africa sold into slavery in the 1800s.

0: The Purchaser's Option by our next guest, Rhiannon Giddens. This is Democracy Now!, democracynow.org, The War and Peace Report. I'm Amy Goodman. As we continue our Juneteenth special, we turn now to the pioneering musical artist Rhiannon Giddens. She first gained fame as a member of the Grammy Award-winning Carolina Chocolate Drops, a Black string band which inspired a new generation of Black musicians to play the banjo and fiddle. Giddens has gone on to have a celebrated solo career and has even collaborated with Beyoncé. Giddens' banjo playing can be heard on Texas Hold'em, a hit single by Beyoncé, who became the first Black woman to ever top the Billboard's Hot Country Songs chart. In 2023, Rhiannon Giddens won a Pulitzer Prize for her opera Omar, about Omar ibn Said, a Muslim scholar in Africa sold into slavery and forcefully brought to Charleston, South Carolina, in 1807. In a moment, we'll hear Rhiannon Giddens talk about Omar, but first, an excerpt from the song Julie's Aria from the opera Omar.
1: My daddy wore a cap like yours.

0: That's Julie's aria from Rhiannon Giddens' Pulitzer Prize-winning opera Omar, which she wrote with Michael Abels. I spoke to her in October 2023, on the day she received the Pulitzer Prize. Rhiannon, this is just astounding. Can you talk about the life of Omar Ibn Said?
1: I can, yeah. He was a 37-year-old Quranic scholar. He'd been studying, you know, for all of his adult life, and even when he was a child. And he was 37 years old, and he was sold into slavery. His compound was overrun, and he was sold, and he had to go over the Middle Passage, and he ended up in Charleston, was his first port of call. And he was sold to a man there that he, I think, used him pretty badly, like put him in the fields and treated him very badly. And he ran away from him, and he ended up in North Carolina. And they found him in a jail. They put him in jail because you couldn't just be a random black person walking around. Somebody had to own you, or you were, you know, imprisoned. And so he was put into jail, and he was found it there, and he had written on the walls with the ashes verses of the Quran. And so he was sold to a family in North Carolina, where he lived out the rest of his life, another 50 years. He lived into his 80s and was never freed. And the reason we know who he is that he wrote an autobiography in Arabic. So he was pressed upon to write the story of his life, even though he begins it with, "I cannot write my life," because this was 20 years after he had been brought to the United States. And it's just a remarkable document. It's the only, as best as the scholars who've told me know, it's the only autobiography written by an enslaved person while they are enslaved that we have, you know, anywhere in the United States. And it's definitely the only document written in Arabic by an enslaved person. So it's a really special thing that we have it. And I was commissioned by the Spoleto Festivals, the first opera they commissioned, to write an opera. And I brought in Michael Abels, who's an incredible composer and film scorer and who knows the orchestra and knows how to write for orchestra. I know how to write for banjo and for voice. So between the two of us, we created the score for Omar, and I wrote the libretto. And it was a really intense experience, you know. It's just so amazing that Omar's story has been, is being lifted by this opera, being lifted by the existence of this work, and more people are knowing about him. Because the whole point for me was to complicate the American narrative, like who gets to say that they represent the American story, you know. Why is the Mayflowers, you know, somebody who came on the Mayflower, why is that held up as representational when Omar's is just as representational? It's just not as, you know, it's not as pleasant. It's very challenging. And also that there were so many Muslims that were brought over to the United States, and they have, you know, a massive impact on the culture and in some places language. You know, if you go to the Georgia Sea Islands, where you can trace some of the words in Gullah to Arabic. So it's just an opportunity to really just kind of blow things wide open and go, well, this is another huge part of the story that hasn't been told. And going through the life of Omar, you can really represent that in a way that's just really remarkable, because he was remarkable. You know, he was remarkable. That he was able to hold on to his faith. He quoted the Quran till he died, you know, and he was by himself. He wasn't, like, you know, surrounded by people that you know, like he was when he was back home. And he has to carry the whole thing on his own. You know, he has to remember the verses. He has to remember the language. He has to do it all, you know, in isolation. And that's just, you know, it's a thing. And he did it. And now he left something so that we can, you know, look at his words and go, wow, what a remarkable life.
0: Rhiannon, you talk about Omar living out his years in North Carolina. You were born in North Carolina, in Greensboro. Can you talk about your own indigenous and African-American roots and how you first picked up the banjo, how you got involved with music, the trajectory of your life and all of the musical forms that you have now excelled in and expressed yourself in?
1: Wow. Okay. How long do you have? Okay. I'll give you the capsule version. Yeah, I'm from North Carolina. from a mixed family, mixed black and white, and I know indigenous, you know, back there is kind of a typical Southern story, a typical Southern story of black, white, and red mixed in sort of indiscriminate ways. And I don't claim

0: Indian, because a lot of people, especially in North Carolina, consider themselves as Indian, Indian country, Indian culture. So it's, you know, it's complicated, and not any group is monolithic, including indigenous people. And then, you know, obviously there's black and white, and that's been the main, my main sort of affiliation. And I didn't know anything about Omar's story, which made me so mad because I was born and raised in North Carolina. But anyway, that's, you know, that's another thing. So I just grew up, you know, as a Southerner, and I grew up with my grandparents first, and living out in the country and listening to hee-haw and listening to blues and jazz records and just whatever they were listening to. And, you know, over the years, I got a lot of different music from different people, my dad, my sister, my mom, my grandparents, and just sort of took it all in and went to Oberlin, you know, graduated with a bachelor's in music. You know, I was loved opera. I loved it. I still love it. You know, soprano. I did a bunch of operas. It was Juliet. It was all of these things. And then I came back home and I was like, what am I doing? You know, like, what am I doing in opera that like a million other sopranos can't do as good or better than me? Like, what am I bringing? I remember thinking this, you know? And while I was trying to figure that out, I started contra dancing. Like, it's like square dancing, but in long lines. It's a community dance, you know? And that's when I fell in love with the banjo, because there were always live bands and a lot of old-time bands. And then I found out the history of the banjo, and then I was kind of record scratch time, you know? That was it. It wasn't just because I love the banjo, but I felt the injustice of having been raised in North Carolina, surrounded by banjo music, not knowing the true history of the banjo. Like, wanting to learn the banjo and feeling like I had to ask permission, you know, and then finding out that the banjo itself is a black instrument and that the tradition itself is a Creole tradition that's a cross-cultural collaborative tradition, and that I didn't have to ask any permission to play this music because it was my music, you know. And I just got really upset, you know. I just got mad. I was just like, why haven't I been told this? You know, why don't I know this? And then immediately falling on the heels of that question was, and in whose best interest is it that I don't know this thing? And so that just kind of set me off on my path of, you know, trying to uncover, to discover, to shine a light, you know. And just, I've just kind of gone where I've been led, really. Because I love all the stories that we don't hear, you know, in our school system, the stories that aren't deemed interesting enough, or that deviate from the narrative of this is white and this is black and brown doesn't exist. And, you know, let's keep everything separated so that they don't realize that we're schnookering them all.
1: So talk about being a part of the Carolina Chocolate Drops. And then I want to ask you about our Native daughters, Rhiannon.
0: Of course. Yeah, the Carolina Chocolate Drops is a, you know, black string band that was formed around 2006, and kind of the center of it was learning from Joe Thompson, who was an 86-year-old African-American fiddler from Mebane, North Carolina, that was one of the last, like, proponents of the old string band position. Not the only black fiddler, you know, left in the country, but one of the last of that kind of old-time, you know, black string band tradition, rural tradition, where it had been passed down as an oral tradition. From the time of slavery. And so, you know, we wanted to take that out into the world and educate about that. So it was myself, Dom Flemons, and Justin Robinson were the original members of the Chocolate Drops. Over the years, there would be different really super talented black instrumentalists and singers who have come into the group and gone on to do great things, like Layla McCalla, Hubby Jenkins. The first trio was myself, Dom, and Justin, and we were the ones who worked with Joe Thompson for some years.
1: And then our Native daughters and songs of our Native daughters, which highlight the struggle, the resistance, the hope of black women resonating back to the 17th, the 18th, and 19th century. Talk about your work there.
0: Yeah, I was in the Smithsonian, the Museum for African American Culture, History and Culture at Smithsonian and in D.C., and I was just really struck with some of the historical exhibits, and I was just thinking that, God, we need to be making music from these really hard things, and it just kind of turned into this project. They asked me to record something for them, and I said, I'm just thinking, okay, here's the project. I want to do something with these historical

0: things in the Smithsonian. And then it just, it kind of, like, as I was thinking about who to do it with, you know, the women, the story of women, especially Black women, really is what has driven me a lot in my solo work. You know, my earliest songwriting dealt with women during the slavery times and coming from slave narrative, enslaved people's narratives and different paraphernalia around slavery, but always centering women because I felt like that's not the stories we get. You know, even if we get enslaved stories, we don't always get other than Harriet Tubman. That's kind of it. And so the opportunity to bring three other Black women, you know, together with myself, and then I wanted the banjo to be central because it's also been so maligned and so misunderstood, and it's so central to American culture, you know, that I wanted it to be other banjo playing Black women. So I keep telling people, like, there's more than just me. There's a lot of us, actually, at this point, you know.
1: Rhiannon, can you tell us your favorite song from our Native Daughters?
0: Oh, gosh. I love them all, but, like, I think Moon Meets Sun was one of the first ones that we wrote, and it was one that three of us wrote together. Layla wasn't there that day. It's me and Allie and Amethyst, and it really has all three of us in it. And that was just a magic moment. We just kind of went, okay, this is a thing. Like, this is so cool. We don't have to explain ourselves to each other. We don't have to, like, you know, we just, like, there was just so much that we didn't have to do because we all were like, yeah, we know, yeah, you know? And it was just, it kind of made for a really wonderful communal energy that surrounded this song. So that's definitely one of my favorites.

The pioneering musical artist Rhiannon Giddens. We spoke in October 2023, the day she received the Pulitzer Prize for her opera, Omar. When we come back, we'll talk about her song, Another Wasted Life, and how she worked on the song's video with 22 people who were wrongly incarcerated.

Texas Hold'em by Beyoncé, featuring the banjo playing of our guest, Rhiannon Giddens. This is Democracy Now!, democracynow.org, The War and Peace Report. I'm Amy Goodman. We're continuing this Juneteenth special with the musician Rhiannon Giddens. In October, she marked International Wrongful Conviction Day by releasing a video for her song, Another Wasted Life. The song was inspired by Khalif Browder, a Bronx resident who died by suicide in 2015 at the age of 22, after being detained at Rikers Island Jail for nearly 3 years, after being falsely accused at the age of 16 of stealing a backpack. He was held in solitary confinement for 2 years and was repeatedly assaulted by guards and other prisoners. In the video for Another Wasted Life, Rhiannon Giddens features 22 people who were wrongly incarcerated. Together, the men collectively served more than 500 years in prison for crimes they did not commit. Rhiannon Giddens made the video in partnership with the Pennsylvania Innocence Project. This is an excerpt.

0: That was Another Wasted Life by our guest, Rhiannon Giddens. The song is featured on her album, You're the One. I asked Rhiannon Giddens to talk about the album and that song.
1: Well, it's an interesting thing. You know, a lot of my work, most of my work, you know, especially since going solo. I mean, obviously, Carolina Chocolate Drops had a mission, you know, of sort of telling the world about Black string band music, of spreading our mentor Joe Thompson's family music around, and just trying to educate about the true history of the banjo. And then when I went solo, I was able to really go to things that I had been wanting to do, you know, during the band years, but it wasn't quite the right time, really focusing on women's voices, focusing on stories from the time of slavery. And really, the common sort of denominator has always been sort of this sense of mission, whether it's in the band or solo. But the thing is, that mission is weighty, you know, and I just kind of had gotten to a point where I was like, I kind of feel like if I keep going with, you know, on this trajectory, I'm going to burn out and then I'm not going to be of any good to anybody. So it's time to kind of take a turn for a second and explore other parts of my artistry. And that's what You're the One really comes out of. It's songs that I've written over the course of like 14 years that were just, you know, fun songs, songs that were inspired by some of my idols like Dolly Parton and Aretha Franklin, a lot of like, you know, love songs, a lot of, you know, You Dog, Get Out of My House songs, you know, kind of those sorts of things. But I really can't leave the mission behind even for this record. So I also really wanted to include Another Wasted Life, which I had written, you know, after reading about Kalief Browder some years ago and had sort of put into a book and kind of went, okay, like when it's the right time, I'll know what to do with the song. And then when this album was sort of coalescing and coming together, I was like, this is it. Because, you know, it's a different approach. Like what I have done before, like say something with something like Freedom Highway, which is my, I guess, civil rights record. Every song there is really kind of infused with thinking about the history of the United States, thinking about, you know, the legacy of slavery, thinking about civil rights and all of that. And it's a very kind of cohesive album, but it's all very... Every single song is kind of has that thought behind it. Whereas with this album, all the songs except for one are fun. You know, even the sad love songs are still fun songs. And this kind of sticks out as the mission song. And it's a different approach because this then gets all the focus, you know, in terms of the emotional weight and, you know, what it does. So I'm really excited that I've had the opportunity to put it out there, surrounded by, you know, something different so that it really kind of has an opportunity to jump out at the listener.
0: I want to go to Kalief Browder in his own words. This is Kalief speaking to the HuffPost Live's Mark Lamont Hill back a decade ago in 2013. Kalief had spent, as we said earlier, 3 years at Rikers in New York without charge. He was a 16-year-old high school sophomore when he was first detained on suspicion of stealing a backpack. He said while he was in solitary at Rikers, the guards often refused to give him his meals.
2: If you say anything that could tick them off in any type of way, some of them, which is a lot of them, what they do is they starve you, they won't feed you, and it's already hard in there because if you get the three trays that you get every day, you're still hungry because I guess that's part of the punishment. So if they starve you one tray, that could really make an impact on you. And
3: how much were you starved?
2: I was starved a lot. I can't even count.
0: Kalief Browder went on to say he was once starved 4 times in a row, no breakfast, lunch, dinner, or breakfast again, after enduring nearly 800 days in solitary confinement and abuses. Browder was only released when the case was dismissed. He would go on to college, but he died by suicide on June 6, 2015, at his home in the Bronx. He was 22 years old. Rhiannon Giddens, can you talk about how you discovered Kalief's story and then talk about the other men who are included in this video? I mean, this is just a mind-blowing, paradigm-shattering video that will affect anyone who sees it.
1: Well, I'm not sure, to be honest with you. It must have been a news story, you know, a news item or something like that. where I just read the whole thing. You know, it was obviously after he committed suicide, because that's the thing that kind of got me. You know, it was not only how he was treated, you know, an innocent teenager put through the system in such a brutal way, but it's the fact that he, you know, the transition back into the war. I mean, who knows what was going through his mind, but obviously, like, it changed him, you know? And I just felt like his life was stolen from him. Not only the hours that he had to spend inside enduring what he had to endure, but also the hours that he's not going to, he never got to live, you know? And I feel like that just kind of went all over me, and I just sat down and wrote it. So when the opportunity to do You're the One and have it to be sort of a big album, you know, that Nonesuch was, you know, my label was putting a lot of resources behind the record, so to be able to put Another Wasted Life on there, I knew very early on that I wanted to do a video. You know, videos these days are really kind of, unless you're like a huge megastar, they're almost not worth the money that you put into, because, like, how do you get them out? And people don't even see them on social media half the time. And so it's really hard to justify making a video a lot of times these days. But I knew that that's what I wanted to make a video for, was Another Wasted Life. And I also knew, after we started working with the Pennsylvania Innocence Project, that I wanted to center the men who had been exonerated. I wanted to center these guys, you know, because we can't center the people who are still in prison because we can't reach them. So I knew that I wanted to be decentered in this, and just enough in to make the connection. I knew that right away. And so when we reached out to the Pennsylvania Innocence Project and said, this is kind of what we want to do, and they were just really great, and sent that around to some of the guys that they have freed, because they've been working so hard to free innocent men who are in prison. And 22 guys reached back out and said, yes, we'd like to be a part of this. And we took, you know, a day, and we filmed the video. And it was just like, it was such an experience to be there and talk to these guys. And like, all of them were like, we are here for those who are still in. We are here for those guys who are still in cages, thinking that nobody cares about them. And so many of them were like, man, we're just so grateful that people care. We're just so grateful that you're doing this. And I just kind of like, I was sitting there going, well, it's like literally the least I can do. Like, literally. You know what I mean? It's just like, it's such a skewed thing that there's clearly not, they don't feel like people care. Because I'm sure in their experience, a lot of people don't care, you know? And the fact that there are these innocence projects full of people who do care is wonderful, and that I'm doing my little tiny mite, you know, to raise awareness. But it's like, that was the thing that hit me the most, is like just the sense of hopelessness that they would talk about being in prison, thinking like nobody cares that I'm in here and through no fault of my own, you know? So they were just incredibly generous with their time, and I'm just very proud of that video and everybody who volunteered on it, from the directors and the people who donated money so that it could happen. It was a real, everybody just really came together to make that happen. And I, if nothing else happened with this record, and that was it, I would be incredibly proud of that.
0: Well, and I mean, your song, I think, is also so powerful, as you say, because it was inspired by Khalif. And I hate to do this to you, but much worse, I hate the idea that this happened. But I wanted to go to one more clip. Maybe it's the world's saddest clip. Again, this is that decade ago interview with Mark Lamont Hill. Khalif was talking about his suicide attempts at Rikers and his efforts to get psychiatric help.
2: I would say I committed suicide about five or six times.
3: Okay, you attempted suicide 5 to 6 times?
2: Yes.
3: All while still in prison?
2: Yes.
3: Wow.
2: And I tried to resort to telling the correction officers that I wanted to see a psychiatrist or a counselor, something. I was telling them I need mental help because I wasn't feeling right. All the stress from my case, everything was just getting to me, and I just couldn't take it. I just needed somebody to talk to. I needed to just needed to talk and be stress free. But the correction officers, they didn't want to hear me out. Nobody wanted to listen.
0: That's Khalif before he ultimately did take his own life. Of course, again, he was never convicted. And he was released, went to college, but couldn't survive beyond that. Rhiannon, as you listen to Khalif and have your own two kids, as you try to give them hope in the world, your thoughts and how you transform these stories into music?
1: Man, it's tough, you know? I mean, to be first off, you know, to be perfectly frank, my children are white presenting. So I have a son, he's 10, and I know that he's not going to go through a lot of the things that black men go through in America. So I don't even pretend to know. You know what I mean? To even think, my sister, like, I've been through so much kind of watching my sister, you know, because her son is black, and he's my nephew, and he's amazing. But he, like, just seeing her go through the stress, and he's, you know, he's been pulled over, and there's been things that have happened, and, like, her utter terrifying just emotion of, like, what, you know, what if something happens to him? What if, you know, all of these things, stuff when during the protest after George Floyd's murder. And I can live vicariously through her and feel that terror. But I know that I don't have that same terror because of the way he presents, you know, and it's like other things may happen to him. And that's a normal terror of that parents have. But it's hard. It's like I can imagine it because, you know, of being with my sister. But it's just it's such a horrible thing to think that the system that he was caught up in is so uncaring and is so actually actively against these young men, you know, that there is no, even when people are exonerated, this is what kills me, is that the system is so efficient that even when people are exonerated, they have been proven innocent. Like, there was one story about a guy who was literally in prison. He was in jail already when they said that he had murdered somebody else. Like, he was already in the system, and he still got bullied into a plea or something and ended up in prison, and it took, like, decades to get him out, you know? And you just kind of go, these prisons are not there for rehabilitation. They're not there for correction, whatever that means. They are there to make money, and they're there to keep these young men inside, or to keep them in the system. Because, like, when they go inside and when they come out, they just a lot of times they reoffend because they have been affected so much by being in prison. And it's like, that's obviously a system that is there because it works, you know? Like, people say, oh, the prison system is broken. I was like, actually, no, it's not broken. That's the way it's meant to work. And so, like, when you hear him talking about, like, I was feeling these things and I asked for help and he's not getting help inside. And you're just like, yeah, they don't want to help him. You know what I mean? And it's just like, I'm sure that there are people, good people in there somewhere. I don't know where they are. I don't even know if they can be. I don't even know if the system allows caring or humanity. You know, I think it probably weeds it out. You know, I know everybody's got their own story, but it's hard to hear that because you just know that that's being repeated at countless prisons and correctional facilities all over this country, you know, that there are people inside, and whether they did something or not, because at this point I'm like, you know, it's very complicated, because if you're driven to crime, like, I want to look at what's happening that, you know, that is surrounding that action. You know, it's, we tend to just punish people without looking at the situation that they come out of. And it's like, well, how is the system contributed to that? How is our culture contributed to that? But even if you take somebody who's been proven innocent, and it's just like to know that there are people being treated like that in our institutions, you know, this is why I wrote the song. It's why I've put it out there. And the other thing is, before we move on about the story, is, you know, I wrote that as kind of an emotional response of, like, you know, feeling like, yeah, that was another wasted life. Like, here's, you know, whatever genius he had, whatever beautiful things he could have done, like, we're all robbed of them, you know, because of what happened. And when I've been performing this live, I brought that nephew, my sister's son, who's a rapper. And I asked him, because I had brought him on tour, and I asked him to listen to the song and create some bars, you know. to rap in the middle of the song. And he came up with this beautiful thing. He's like kind of staring down the barrel of a gun, you know, by being a young black man in America. Like, so I wanted his voice in this song. It's important for me that it's not just about, like, what am I saying, but I want to be either a catalyst or a framer or, you know, a platform for somebody else, you know? And so I wanted him to be able to say whatever he wanted to say. And he ends his words with, you know, as long as we say their names, it's not a wasted life. And so when we perform it live, it goes back and forth. Mm-hmm. And I kind of feel like I'm like the mother. And he's like, you know what I mean? It's like we add some layers to the song because it is like people are going through these things. And it just was an important perspective to kind of mix with mine. So we were able to do that, perform it like that on The Daily Show last night. So that performance is up online. And I think it's a really powerful one because of the generations too, you know, so I'm the older generation, he's the younger generation, and it really kind of complicates the narrative and adds layers to it. And that's important to me because, like, all narratives are complicated, you know, we tend to like to slim them down, but I like to add to that and to add to the voices that are coming out. So I wanted to mention that.
0: Rihanna and I want to just play a clip from The Daily Show of you and your nephew.

That was Rhiannon Giddens, the Grammy and Pulitzer Prize-winning musician. Her new album is titled You're the One. We'll link to the video for her song Another Wasted Life at democracynow.org. And that does it for today's special Juneteenth broadcast. I'm Amy Goodman. Thanks so much for joining us.

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3: Welcome to Making Contact, and today we are airing part two of a two-part series on the African-American history of Indianapolis. This story comes to us from our friends at Urbanist Media and their podcast, Urban Roots. The podcast tries to understand history, policy, and planning from the perspective of the people that live in those cities and who are trying to preserve the lost stories of their shared past. And joining us today again is Deka Hussein from Urbanist Media. So Deka, for our listeners that maybe didn't catch part one, what did we learn about Indianapolis last week?
4: Last week we spoke about Black Indianapolis, the history that's actually quite specific to the Indiana Avenue corridor and its very vibrant, rich African-American history and the extant places that are there still and the places that are also not quite there, but a lot of on-the-ground folks are doing quite a bit of work to help commemorate. So some of that is the history of Madam C.J. Walker and some of its other histories that are related to the planning efforts and the development efforts that are being done to cultivate and kind of retain the African-American history of Indiana Avenue.
3: And today we're going to be listening to part two. So what is today's story about?
4: Today's show focuses on a couple different stories related to Indianapolis that are a little bit outside of the Indiana Avenue corridor, basically trying to say, hey, there is Black history throughout Indianapolis. It is not just located within this very specific area, but that there are places like Norwood, which was a relatively unknown history that I think a lot of people had, they had the stories and they didn't really share them until one activist, Kayla Austin, came in and started talking to people. And she actually did it in a really unique way where she was like, she's an artist. So she was doing the artwork and drawing, painting the individuals that she would meet who had connections to Norwood, and she would talk to them and she would record their oral history. And through that work, it was so incredible to learn and hear about lots of other important African-American figures that really were integral to helping shape the history of Indianapolis in terms of its African-American history.
3: Thank you, Deka. And by the way, if you'd like more information about Urbanist Media, visit us online at radioproject.org for links to all of their episodes. And now here's part two of their journey into the Black history of Indianapolis.
5: The reason I'm in the preservation business is because my mother taught me that this is something important.
4: That's Claudia Polly, the preservationist we introduced you to last episode.
6: She wouldn't do any of the work she does today if it weren't for her mother's influence.
5: She had been a preservationist back in the day when we all just thought she was a little crazy.
4: Ah! When Claudia's mother, Jean Spears, got into preservation in the late 1950s, she started small.
5: They were tearing down these mansions, and Mom would go into these homes, and she'd take out marble fireplaces, mahogany staircases, stained glass windows, and then she created her own antique store.
6: In the 60s, Jean raised her preservation game. It all started when she began looking for her family's new home.
5: We couldn't move to the house that we wanted to move to because of segregation. The white realtors wouldn't let us go through, so my mother started looking downtown. Mm-hmm. And Lockerbie Square was then, at that point, was a white slum. Now it's the preeminent preservation district in Indianapolis, and Mom bought a house for $5,000. It was not in great shape.
4: How many bedrooms?
5: 15-room house, one bathroom. It was really not a place that you wanted to set foot in.
4: But that didn't scare Jean Spears.
5: She restored it beautifully and lived in it for 15 years and then said, why am I not doing this to the Black neighborhood of downtown Indianapolis where her grandparents had lived?
6: It was easier said than done. During the 1950s and 60s, the city of Indianapolis used eminent domain to take land away from Indiana Avenue for highway construction.
4: The city then sold the land to Indiana University.
6: Then she saw Indiana Avenue take another hit.
5: They watched Madam Walker's house be destroyed for the widening of West Street. Nobody stood up and said, no, you can't do that.
0: But the city did. Luckily, about 6 blocks of historic homes survived.
6: One day, she saw an opportunity to buy one of those homes. It was, well, another fixer-upper.
5: If the termites had not been holding hands, that house would have fallen down. So,
0: Jean worked her magic and turned it into another beautiful home.
6: She met her new neighbors and organized them. She helped rename the neighborhood to Ransom Place in honor of Freeman Ransom, Adam Walker's lawyer, who had lived in the neighborhood during the company's heyday in the 1910s.
0: In the late 1980s, Jean noticed the university making moves once again.
5: The university is all on the south side of Indiana Avenue. It said it was not going to cross over to the north side. Well, it would have crossed over a lot sooner than it has even now if Mom hadn't taken a stake in Ransom Place.
6: Jean and some neighbors worked with the Landmarks Commission to get a historic designation for Ransom Place.
0: They uncovered the names of Black doctors, civic leaders, and other professionals who had lived in the neighborhood, many of whom had worked for Madam Walker.
6: In 1991, they succeeded. Today, the National Register of Historic Places includes this neighborhood.
5: That's how Ransom Place Historic District came to be.
0: Thanks in no small part to the connection to Madam C.J. Walker, Jean Spears was able to save this pocket of Black history in an area the city had almost erased from memory.
6: But Black Indy history is about more than Madam Walker. Other stories and places in the city need protection, too.
0: Luckily, today, a new generation is carrying on what Ms. Jean Spears started.
6: Welcome to Urban Roots, a podcast from Urbanist Media that dives into little-known stories from history. We're your hosts. I'm cities journalist Vanessa Quirk.
0: And I'm historic preservationist Dale Hussein Wetzel. Today, we're continuing our two-part series on Black Indianapolis.
6: If you missed part one, now's a good time to go back and listen to that episode so that you can learn about Madam C.J. Walker and Indiana Avenue.
0: In this episode, we'll go beyond Madam Walker and tell you stories of Black Indianapolis that have rarely been told.
6: And we'll introduce you to 3 Black women who are safeguarding these stories of the past and guiding Indianapolis toward a better future.
2: I have a new nickname. I'm being called a rogue historian.
7: Rogue! Oh my gosh, you put that on a business card.
2: I was like, I'm getting t-shirts. Yes. Y'all need a t-shirt?
0: When she's not roguely researching, Kayla Austin stays busy as a painter, a grassroots advocate, and the founder of a consulting company that helps Black neighborhoods mobilize history for their own protection.
6: Kayla, who's mixed race, grew up in Indianapolis. When she left as a young adult, she had no intention of ever coming back. But in 2020, in the midst of the pandemic, she returned.
2: But I was depressed to be back here because I have so many negative memories attached to it. My mother's family was pretty deeply involved in the Klan, actually. And so the stories that were told to me about what it means to be Black were very derogatory, right? And so it was a very long path to kind of recover that. And history is how I've been able to do so, right?
0: Kayla embarked on a new project to try and reconnect with the city that she had previously written off.
2: I just started inviting people into my studio and I'm doing their portraits and I'm recording their oral histories. That's also how I meet Miss Flanora.
6: Ms. Flanora Frazier.
2: And she's just this little tiny old lady. And she's very sassy.
0: Ms. Flanora told Kayla about the place where she grew up, Norwood, a small neighborhood about 5 miles southeast from Indiana Avenue.
2: Norwood is less than half a mile from the house I was born in. And no one ever talked about Norwood.
6: Here's an excerpt of Ms. Flanora that Kayla recorded for her oral history project.
8: It was but one, maybe two telephones in the neighborhood. But everybody knew everything. How did the word get around? You do something down the street, when you get home, Mom knew it. And you could get a spanking anywhere. And then get home and have another one. So you try to be good. The neighbors would look out for your kids. Nobody had to worry. You never went hungry. You could eat at anybody's house. It was a very caring community, I tell you. So much different from now.
6: The more Kayla learned from Miss Flanora about her history, the more it drew her in.
2: She's 92 years old. Her grandfather, he escaped slavery when he was 13 years old and joined the U.S. Colored Troops.
4: This regiment of African Americans suffered unimaginable losses during the Civil and American Indian Wars.
2: 5,000 colored troops leave, and 950 of them make it back home.
6: Miss Flanora's grandfather, Reverend Sidney Pinnock, was one of those men. He and many others in his regiment made Norwood their home.
2: The lots over in this part of town are only $50. You got probably $25 to throw in on a house with your best friend. And that's what they do, right? They penny party. Mm-hmm. Everybody throws in $10, they buy the lot for the church. You know, everybody puts in $10 more, they buy the barn.
4: Ms. Flanora.
8: That's before my time, but I've heard the stories. Grandfather, I guess, he formed a church, and it's still there.
6: In 1889, Miss Flanora's grandfather establishes the Pennock African Methodist Episcopal Zion Church in the neighborhood.
4: Ransom Place, the thriving Black neighborhood along Indiana Avenue, helps Norwood grow.
2: Ransom Place is essentially Norwood's mother, right? So it's sending its doctors over, it's sending its lawyers over, it's sending its teachers over.
6: One of those teachers, Miss Ada Harris, left an indelible mark on the neighborhood.
4: Madam C.J. Walker is an inspirational story, but Ada Harris was a pioneer too.
2: Ada Harris patented the straightening iron in 1893. Ada Harris is also the only Black woman in the state of Indiana who goes to the World's Fair in Paris. We've got a picture of her shaking hands with Queen Victoria.
6: She applied her world-class ingenuity toward her new home.
2: She comes out to Norwood and starts Norwood Colored School No. 5. In 1889, when she gets there, there are less than 15 students in the school, right? Within 10 years, there's 150 students in the Norwood Colored School. 90% of the Black people in Norwood had been previously enslaved. So I'm sure Ada Harris is knocking on doors like, hey, that baby needs to be in this classroom and not in that farm working. We've had enough farm you know, like that's just how I imagine. Ada Harris is a sassy woman.
4: Kayla says Ada didn't just turn the school around. She became Norwood's unofficial mayor.
2: She runs the community land trust. She writes out all the legal paperwork. And she also has, being raised in Ransom Place, access to the NAACP and all of these organizations over there that Norwood doesn't have access to because they're isolated.
6: Ada helps Norwood become one of the most affluent free Black communities in the Midwest.
2: By 1912, they have a Black library, they have their own marshal, they have their own fire station. They also have a lot of boarding houses and hotels and hostels. Every house had fruit trees in their yard. There are no lynchings within the boundaries of Norwood, not one. That's a big deal. Norwood sounds like a utopia.
4: Of course, no utopia can last.
6: As we discussed in our previous episode, the Ku Klux Klan was solidifying its grip throughout the state from the 1910s on.
2: There are 250,000 Klansmen by 1927. And they set up all around the borders of Norwood. We have a Klan distribution map, and every X on it is 1,000 Klan members. I mean, and it's a dense forest around Norwood. Mayor Duval, literally in the Klan. Very open about it, super active Klansmen. Indianapolis essentially starts to dismantle this community. They take the marshal, defund the trolley system. They remove Ada Harris as the principal of the Norwood Colored School. She had been the principal there for nearly 30 years.
4: During this time, when the Klan is dismantling Norwood, Ada Harris tries to prevent her life's work from being undone.
2: 1925, Ada Harris has a stroke. And she writes up her will. She leaves 5 lots to the Indianapolis Parks Commission. This is the lot with their library, their community center, their kindergarten classes, and their park on it. Under the agreement that they are going to build the Ada B. Harris Center for the Benefit of Negro Children in Norwood.
6: In 1927, Ada Harris dies. The Parks Commission sends an attorney to assess Norwood.
2: The attorney comes back and says it is neither needed nor necessary for there to be a center for the benefit of Negro children in Norwood. Auction everything off. They auction it all off. In 1928, they bulldoze everything. They flatten everything. And by the time Ms. Flanora is born in 1929, there's nothing left.
4: In all of Indianapolis, you can't find a historical marker about Ada Harris.
2: Norwood's tried to get markers in their community, and like they have their rejection letters. Miss Flanora applied for it in 1997. Her grandfather's church was 110 years old. They have complete archives. They have everything that you needed to put a historic marker in place. What you meant to say is you don't value Black people and their structures and their impact.
6: Kayla and others have started pressuring the city to create a park in Ada's honor.
2: I'm going to press them to have it done by 2027 because that's 100 years.
7: Yeah.
2: And that's about time.
4: But that's not all Kayla's been up to. She's been talking to Ms. Flanora's neighbors and uncovering some pretty amazing stories.
6: 15 families in Norwood still live in the houses that their grandfathers built at the end of the Civil War. And all 15 have kept extensive archives of their family histories, photographs, freedom documents, even Civil War uniforms.
2: None of the neighbors knew that the other ones had these too. So we've discovered all this history. We've been reintroducing the neighbors to their own story. People my age had no idea about any of this. They're like, Grandma, what do you mean? We had the first Black library. They're like, oh yeah, I guess we forgot to mention it to you. You know, what do you mean? My great-great-grandfather's Civil War uniform is here in the trunk and nobody mentioned it to me. Wow. And they're like, well, we didn't think you'd think it was important.
3: Hi, Salima here. 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And now, back to the show.
2: We stopped telling stories. And it's because of trauma, right? It's because it hurts. But not all parts of the story hurt. Some parts of the story are beautiful. Over the last year, we've been able to give them their story back. And that's causing some real transformational changes. They're showing up for themselves.
4: Recently, Norwood showed up for itself, big time.
6: Since the mid-20th century, Norwood has suffered from many of the same socioeconomic forces that have throttled African-American neighborhoods across the country.
4: However, Indianapolis neglected Norwood to an extreme degree, even by American standards. Here's Ms. Flanora Frazier again.
8: We had outdoor toilets. Some people had septic tanks, if you could afford them. I remember my brothers carried drinking water from three houses down the street.
2: Norwood doesn't get roads until 1971. It didn't give them access to medical coverage. They didn't get gas and water.
6: Over the decades, the city of Indianapolis has built some things in Norwood. A park, a firehouse, a jail. In 2020, Kayla discovered that the city wanted to build a morgue on a plot of land that had been the family home of John Hardrick.
4: Hardrick's portraits, still lifes, and murals achieved wide acclaim. In the late 1920s, a Hardrick piece even hung in the Smithsonian.
6: Kayla and others showed up at public meetings and made some good trouble. Judith Thomas, the deputy mayor of neighborhood engagement for the city, remembers it well.
9: We went and talked to the neighborhood and got our hats handed to us. What we were going to build was on a historic piece of land. But we listened.
6: The people of Norwood prevailed over the city.
2: They officially canceled all of the morgue building within Norwood.
4: Since the fight over the morgue, the city of Indianapolis has started mapping Black and brown places throughout the city. That's a big deal.
9: We know where they are, who was there, and when we're looking at developing projects, we're respectful of what was there before.
4: The city will now think twice before building new projects over historic sites.
6: Kayla's hopeful, but also wary. She understands both the power and the limitations of history as a force for change.
2: This is like a very basic hierarchy of needs, like, right? You can't build when you're fighting. You can't build when you don't have food. You can't build when your environment is toxic. But one thing history does provide that is at the very core, right at the bottom of the hierarchy of needs, is a sense of self.
0: Kayla has been working to return this sense of self to Norwood. A short drive away, near Indian Avenue, another Black Hoosier is on the same mission.
10: To really have a good sense of self, you need to be able to feel those who came before you. When those buildings are taken away, that connection is taken away.
6: That's Paula Brooks. She's a community advocate for environmental justice.
0: Paula has helped neighborhoods reject facilities that would generate noxious fumes. She's fought for safer and more accessible streets.
10: My activism really stems from the fact that decision makers, policy makers, and others not seeing the humanity of the long-term residents that live here.
6: She's also part of the third generation in her family to live in Ransom Place.
10: There's not too many people in this neighborhood that knows the streets and the feeling, the history, like I do. And that green one right there, that's Miss Spears' house. So
0: when I was in Indianapolis, I asked Paula if she would meet me in Ransom Place, the neighborhood that Jean Spears and others got landmarked decades before. She explained that the neighborhood is actually much bigger than the historic district. It includes areas like Fayette Street and Flanner House Homes.
10: This is the only neighborhood downtown that Black people own real estate.
7: Mm-hmm.
10: Just about every Black person that lives in the neighborhood owns their home.
7: Mm-hmm. That's pretty impressive.
6: However, this homeownership hasn't safeguarded people from disruptive developments. While the landmarked blocks have been kept safe, other blocks in the neighborhood have been forgotten and left vulnerable. Over the years, historic homes were knocked down. Small businesses gave way to an unattractive strip mall. Safe streets became high-speed throughways.
4: When Indiana University Health demolished a road to install a monorail for students and staff, it pushed traffic coming from the interstate onto the street where Paula's mom lived.
10: My mom had to move from her house. They had put in the monorail, had her backing out in the traffic going 40 miles an hour blindly, and nobody cared.
0: Even when developers do construct needed buildings, like housing, they often block access to streets that used to run directly through the neighborhood.
10: 9th Street, right, it used to continue all the way through the avenue as well. So they built this building, but they didn't really think about, again, the connectivity. So just trying to get across is not easy.
7: I really feel the disconnectivity here. It doesn't feel like a neighborhood as much.
6: Last year, a new project proposed for Indiana Avenue came across Paula's desk. It was for student housing that would have disconnected the neighborhood even more.
0: Paula started calling people in Indianapolis to form the Indiana Avenue Coalition. It pressured the city to reject the project.
6: The coalition was able to stop this development, but Paula is clear that her work isn't just about preserving old buildings and preventing new ones. It's about advocating for the right kind of new development.
10: There's a tendency to want to turn us into museum relics, place this area like in a time capsule, and not really looking at how we are today as a community. What people want is to walk on the streets and feel safe. More green space, more transportation options. You respect the history, but you have to definitely build new. You have to look towards the future. So that's a fine line to have to walk.
0: Jean Spears' daughter, Claudia Polly, walks that line every day.
5: How can we ensure that any new development along Indiana Avenue responds to the history of the people that were there before?
6: Claudia isn't just a preservationist. She started a new nonprofit, the Urban Legacy Lands Initiative, or ULI, to help transform the avenue.
5: Using the past as a catalyst for the future, for urban legacy lands in jeopardy. The Andrew Mellon Foundation gave us money to create a new kind of CDC, a community development corporation, except this is a cultural heritage development corporation.
6: Claudia hopes her initiative can be the catalyst to bring back a thriving business community along Indiana Avenue.
5: And there's a reason why small shops have to charge as much as they do because of their overhead. Maybe there's a way that ULI, as a nonprofit, can help subsidize in some way, and it's a smart investment. It's not just handing out, no. If you are helped through the process and you're given money to start and you are given all the things that you need to have to be successful, maybe there won't be that failure rate that we often see.
0: I asked Claudia to meet me on Indiana Avenue and help me imagine the future of this once vibrant community.
11: It's kind of the way I feel in the morning. It takes a minute to get from first to second.
0: We met on a loud, busy intersection where cars went by you on their way to and from the interstate.
11: Because the interstate exit is right up there, and you come off the interstate and just zoom down West Street. I know because I occasionally do it. But I think about how bad it is when I'm doing it. But we need to be much more thoughtful about how we create our urban neighborhoods and respect our urban neighborhoods.
0: The streets here are an affront to what the neighborhood had been. And the buildings, they don't do much to help either.
6: Even now, developers still come into the avenue with plans that show little regard for the community's past or present. With her initiative, Claudia is hoping to change the conversation from the start.
11: Just this past week, we went before the Indianapolis Historic Preservation Commission, something that we hadn't known was coming up on the docket, a development proposal for a block just up the street here, which has been vacant for many years.
0: The proposal would have provided housing the neighborhood needs, but Claudia and her colleagues could see right away that its design clashed with its surroundings.
11: So we are now going to work with the development team as well as the community to help bring in the people that we can help bring in to make this work.
6: The Urban Legacy Land Initiative convenes people in the community, business owners, developers, university representatives, and city officials, and not just for one-off projects.
11: They want to bring back the vitality of the avenue. It was a center of commerce. It was a center of community coming together. Whether it was a barber shop or a liquor store or a hair salon, grocery stores, there were all sorts of places to go and do and be together. And that was the avenue. We'd like to get that back.
7: Let's say it's 2052. What's here? What's changed? What does it look like? How does it sound?
11: There'll be people here. There'll be people living here, playing here, shopping here. It will be a vibrant community once again.
7: Yeah, I think the avenue looking all, you know, kind of just hustle and bustle again and a little bit more, you know, poppin'.
11: Poppin' is the word. And it will be a section of Indianapolis that people take a great deal of pride upon because we've maintained the history of what was here, who was here, and how it was. It's reconciliation and moving forward and a healing.
6: Claudia is clearly walking in her mother's footsteps. So are Paula Brooks and Kayla Austin. They're all fighting to reclaim and protect the history that once was, and to set a path for a brighter future.
3: That was part two of a two-part series on Indianapolis and its Black history. It's from our friends at Urbanist Media, and that does it for today's show. I'm Salima Hamarani, and thanks for listening to Making Contact.

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0: Welcome to Between the Lines, presenting news and analysis of critical issues affecting our communities, the nation, and the world. I'm Scott Harris. This week we present Jennifer Lowenstein, former Associate Director of Middle Eastern Studies at the University of Wisconsin-Madison, who assesses the recent announcement that the U.S. and Iran reached an agreement to extend peace talks by 60 days. Ofer Naiman, a Jewish-Israeli anti-apartheid peace activist who discusses declining support for Israel's Prime Minister Benjamin Netanyahu as most Israelis continue to back the government's violent repression of Palestinians. And William Hartung of the Quincy Institute for Responsible Statecraft, who examines growing concern about the Trump Pentagon's unregulated adoption of artificial intelligence in military applications. But first, we begin with a summary of some of the week's underreported news stories.
1: Zoran, the Persian Gulf, and Lebanon have been consumed by the U.S.-Israeli war. Life in Syria is slowly returning to normal after a 15-year-long brutal civil war. Damascus and surrounding areas now have round-the-clock

slow and large-scale reconstruction has yet to begin. Gulf countries have pledged billions of dollars in investment, but help from Western governments has yet to arrive. Yasser El-Mashal, vice dean of the Faculty of Economics at Damascus University, said, "The economy may be improving statistically, while ordinary citizens experience little immediate improvement in their daily lives. The current situation is a troubling paradox." A new labor-based nonprofit called Union Now will give the labor movement new tools to support striking and fired workers, including putting funds directly into the pockets of striking union members. Union Now's first funding targets will include nationwide organizing drives at companies including Amazon, Delta Airlines, and Starbucks. The project, supported by Vermont Senator Bernie Sanders and New York City Mayor Zoran Mamdani, is the brainchild of Sarah Nelson, International President of the Association of Flight Attendants, CWA. In April, a major fundraising drive was launched to create a fund to support workers who want to organize but can't because of financial constraints. Grant applications will be available for nationwide labor projects. Just 10% of U.S. workers belong to a union. Yet 70% of Americans support labor unions, a figure that's held steady for years in various polls. One of the founders of Union Now, former AFL-CIO organizing director Richard Benzinger, said, quote, "You have this combination, a perfect storm of anger among young people, economic hopelessness, and a huge amount of popularity for unions among the population." He maintains, "Trump has created such a climate of anger in young people that it fuels organizing." Two progressive candidates are running to unseat New York State Comptroller Thomas DiNapoli in the June 23rd Democratic primary election. The comptroller is responsible for fiscal oversight and management of the massive state budget, pension funds, and procurement. The position may sound tedious, but its influence is immense. The state budget alone tops $250 billion. DiNapoli, who's been in office since 2007, faces Raj Goyal, an attorney, a former Kansas state legislator, and co-founder of a legal technology company. The other candidate, Drew Warshaw, is a lifelong New Yorker and former co-CEO of Enterprise Community Partners, a national nonprofit affordable housing developer. Both candidates have committed to leverage New York's pension fund to build affordable housing across the state. Goyal has pledged to improve energy affordability, divest the $300 billion New York State Common Retirement Fund from fossil fuel companies, international bonds, including Israeli bonds, and surveillance company Palantir. This week's news summary was compiled by Bob Nixon. For Between the Lines, I'm Anna Manzo.

For the 39th time this year, Donald Trump took to social media on June 14th to announce that the U.S. and Iran were close to finalizing a memo of understanding to end the U.S. war against Iran that was launched with Israel on February 28th. The memo, scheduled to be signed in Geneva, Switzerland on June 19th, will extend a ceasefire for another 60 days, during which time all sides will negotiate the details of a final agreement to permanently end the conflict. Although the specific framework of the deal has not been made public, Iranian and U.S. officials have leaked conflicting accounts of what's in the agreement. Those points include the U.S. lifting its naval blockade of Iranian ports in exchange for Iran reopening the Straits of Hormuz to global commercial traffic. While Iran says the U.S.

0: end economic sanctions and release $24 to $25 billion in frozen Iranian assets during the 60-day negotiation window, the U.S. says those outcomes depend on Iran's agreement to restrict its nuclear program, limit its missile arsenal, and curb support for regional allied militia groups. Iranian officials maintain that the peace deal with the U.S. requires Israel to withdraw its forces from Lebanon, where it occupies 20% of the country, after it launched attacks against Hezbollah in March that have killed more than 3,000 people. Your reporter spoke with Jennifer Lowenstein, former Associate Director of Middle Eastern Studies at the University of Wisconsin-Madison. Here she examines what we know about the agreement framework to extend peace talks by 60 days.
1: It's a good thing if countries are not dropping bombs on each other. So that in the most abstract sense, I do think it's a good thing. But there are good grounds for the skepticism that is going around. If you do look at the memorandum of understanding, the few items that have been leaked are very good for Iran and not good for the United States. I think we have to view this as a U.S. loss. I think it's a deserved loss, considering we started the war and we started it for no good reason. But the skepticism remains, and part of that is, in my view, the biggest part of that has to do with Lebanon. And that is because I don't see either the Netanyahu government or any government that comes in after him, if he's not reelected, honoring the parts of that agreement that have to do with Lebanon. And in fact, there have already been ceasefire violations, not major ones, but enough to cause many people to raise their eyebrows and to say, you know, what's going on here? So I think that the U.S. and Iran do want to stop pounding each other. And again, I would stress that Iran was the one attacked. We were the aggressors, and aggression is the supreme international war crime, as Justice Robert Jackson said at the Nuremberg tribunals. So there are good reasons to be glad, but there are also many reasons to be skeptical. And we have to understand that this is not a peace agreement. This is a memorandum of understanding that has only 60 days in which some of the really thorny issues are supposed to be decided and agreed upon. So we have yet to see whether that comes to pass.
0: There's a lot of skepticism about Israel and its compliance with whatever peace agreement comes out of this, even over these next 60 days where the ceasefire has been extended. But what do you think Netanyahu's goal is in Lebanon in terms of the attacks on both Hezbollah, but also the civilian infrastructure of even the capital city of Beirut?
1: Right. And I just returned from Beirut, so I have an especially personal experience of having been there. I think what Israel's goals in Lebanon are will depend very much on how serious Trump wants this to be the end of the war. Because if Netanyahu and the government, and I want to add that at least 80% of the Israeli public supports Israel in Lebanon, supported the Iran war, et cetera, support what Israel's been doing in the Gaza Strip. If Trump is serious about ending hostilities on all fronts, he's going to have to exert an awful lot of pressure on Netanyahu to stop doing what it's doing in Lebanon. Already today, we had Netanyahu and Katz, the defense minister, saying quite bluntly that they had no intention of withdrawing from the occupied zone in South Lebanon, that where they are. And of course, Hezbollah responded today with a letter to the Israelis and to everyone else who read it that they're not going to accept that. Basically, Hezbollah will continue to defend Lebanon as long as Israel is occupying it. But Israel does not want to relinquish its goals of doing what it's doing in Lebanon. And even though that is advertised as trying to destroy Hezbollah, I don't believe that is ultimately Israel's goal, because what it wants more than anything else is to turn Lebanon into another Syria, a nation that is weak, demilitarized, divided, bordering on internal chaos, especially in Lebanon, if there's any kind of civil war that results from, you know, the various factions of the government not being on the same page with each other. That's what Israel wants. It doesn't want to destroy Hezbollah because that would get rid of the main source of destabilization as far as the Maronite and Sunni sect are concerned. So what it wants is to weaken Hezbollah enough that it ceases to be a kind of deterrent power to Israel, but that it continues functioning as a destabilizing and divisive force within Lebanon. Right. And that's what Israel wants.
0: That was Jennifer Lowenstein, former Associate Director of Middle Eastern Studies at the University of Wisconsin-Madison. Find more news and commentary on the U.S.-Iran peace talks by visiting our Between the Lines website at btlonline.org. With almost daily missile and drone strikes, Israel has continued to ignore the so-called ceasefire in Gaza that was supposed to take effect last October. The government under Prime Minister Benjamin Netanyahu has taken control of more and more of Gaza's territory, expanding towards 70% of the enclave, which before the latest war was already the most densely populated area in the world. Israel severely limits the supply of food allowed into Gaza as it prevents construction materials from entering the territory. Since the October 7, 2023 Hamas attack on Israel, violent Israeli settlers, protected and sometimes abetted by members of the Israeli Defense Forces, what Palestinians call the Jewish Occupation Force, have killed 1,200 West Bank residents, arrested many more, and stolen Palestinian land and livestock. The stated aim of both the settlers and the Netanyahu government is to expand Israeli settlements throughout the West Bank and prevent the establishment of an independent Palestinian state. The government now permits small Jewish settlements to be set up across the territory, outposts even previous Netanyahu governments declared illegal. Between the Lines' Melinda Tuhu spoke with Ofer Nyman, an anti-Zionist Jewish Israeli citizen and a supporter of the International Boycott, Divestment, and Sanctions Movement targeting Israel, founded by Palestinian civil society. Here he assesses the likely results in Israel's upcoming October election amid the Gaza genocide, escalating settler violence in the West Bank, and the corruption charges Netanyahu faces in Israeli courts.
2: We're getting closer to the elections, and it seems very likely that Netanyahu will lose. The opposition is sort of consolidating itself. I mean, the guy who will probably be prime minister is Naftali Bennett. He is atrocious, so there's no hope in that sense. But we should prepare for a future here under centrist and even liberal Zionism. So rather than having a right-wing and far-right government, we're going to have a centrist government with some liberal Zionists. It's not really better for those who are opposed to Israel's ongoing genocide in Gaza. And I know that there will be many attempts by senior Western politicians to legitimize the future centrist government and basically say, okay, now we should not apply any sanctions. There's a new government in Israel, you know, let's give politics a chance. Beyond the prospect of a change of Netanyahu moving out, we're still facing the crisis. Basically, there is an ongoing war, U.S.-Israeli war on Iran, and an ongoing Israeli genocide in Gaza, an ongoing genocide or crimes against humanity by Israel in Lebanon, and in the West Bank, ongoing ethnic cleansing by groups of armed settlers and the IDF trying to uproot Palestinian communities, which Israel is looking to annex, and they're trying to forcibly remove as many Palestinians as possible.
3: Ofer Nyman, I know that the majority of Jewish Israelis support what Netanyahu's government is doing regarding its treatment of Palestinians in Gaza and the West Bank, and a significant number think the treatment isn't even harsh enough. At the same time, I know a lot of Israelis are opposed to Netanyahu and want to see him lose the next election. Can you flesh all that out a little bit?
2: Yeah, opposition to Netanyahu does not mean opposition to Israel's apartheid and genocide. And there are quite a few Israelis who are sick of Netanyahu because of his corruption, and even because there's no future with Netanyahu from their perspective. He is constantly waging these wars and crimes of aggression, in part in because of his personal circumstances. He is on trial now for corruption, and he's also facing an arrest warrant by the International Criminal Court in The Hague. And I think it has become quite clear to many Israelis that with Netanyahu, the prospects are more war, including Lebanon and Syria. It's also beyond his own legal problems. Regarding his own coalition, it's a way for him to consolidate his far-right coalition with people like Ben-Gvir and Smotrich, the messianic right-wing, far-right. And I think that many Israelis are tired of this. So it's never, for most Jewish Israelis, it's not about sympathy, empathy, or solidarity with Palestinians. For example, 82% of Israeli Jews support the ethnic cleansing of Gaza, basically violently deporting Palestinians elsewhere, 82% of Jewish Israelis. 56% would like to see Israeli Arabs, that would be Palestinian citizens of Israel, being kicked out, 56%. And nearly half, 47%, support killing all Palestinian Gazans in cities captured by the IDF. You don't move on by simply removing Netanyahu. We'll still have Israel occupying more than half of Gaza and committing atrocities in Gaza. We're still going to have, I mean, I'm not so sure about that, but Israel will probably try to still remain in parts of Lebanon and definitely continue bombing Lebanon. So the problems run deeper than Netanyahu, but for many Israelis, especially the liberals, they want to move on and focus on, you know, rebuilding Israeli society and Israel after all that happened. They support the IDF, the Israeli military, in its ongoing violence. And this is unlikely to change unless America or, you know, international circumstances force Israelis into a reckoning. And I think that's coming, but it's going to take time.
0: That was Ofer Naiman, an anti-Zionist Jewish Israeli citizen and a supporter of the BDS movement. Find more news and analysis on Israel's upcoming election and escalating violence in the West Bank by visiting our Between the Lines website at btlonline.org.

0: The world is quickly being forced to come to grips with the advances made in artificial intelligence and the predicted impact this evolving technology will have on both our work and social lives. AI is rapidly transforming the workplace, with major corporations adopting its use to automate tasks previously performed by humans. With much uncertainty about AI's future, many workers today are worried about losing their jobs or that automation will make their education and skill set obsolete. Beyond general unease about how AI will change our lives, there's growing concern about U.S. Defense Secretary Pete Hegseth's goal of transforming America's military to become an AI-first fighting force. Critics warn that without regulation and controls, deploying autonomous weapon systems without human oversight could evade safeguards, risking accidental targeting of civilians and unintended escalation of conflicts. Your reporter spoke with William Hartung, senior research fellow at the Quincy Institute for Responsible Statecraft, who, along with Janet Abu Elias, wrote the recent Nation magazine article titled, "The Pentagon is Going AI First." Here, Hartung warns that the Pentagon's rush to accelerate AI adoption and deployment, motivated by competition with China, could result in flawed weapon systems, reduced accountability, excessive spending, and a dangerous global AI arms race.
1: These things, if they work and they're wielded with ill intent, they'll devastate people. If they don't work, they could cause accidental slaughter of people. And if the Pentagon and the government thinks they can wage war where they don't put a single U.S. Military person at risk, they'll fight more wars. And of course, they think that devastation equals domination, but all it does is kick the struggle down the road, and people use whatever means they have to fight back. So they're not going to fight back with AI, but it could be terrorism, it could be disrupting trade, it could be the idea that you can just, bully and destroy a country, kill its leaders and its people, and they're going to sit on their hands is the most naive thing I've ever heard in my life. And that's what this war with Iran has been like. That's what Israel's genocide in Gaza has been like. That's what the occupation and ethnic cleansing in Lebanon is like. They think if they do enough destruction, enough intimidation, enough bullying, people are just going to roll over and say, I salute you. Well, that's not happening. That's not going to happen. The problem is they've got this sort of system that's really ultimately going to undermine the power of the U.S. and the world. But in the meantime, the destruction is moving rapidly, and the ability to organize against it takes somewhat longer. So we're kind of in a race against time to reassert some sort of rules. I mean, even the Biden folks, how can they just talk with a straight face about a rules-based international order when they not only turned a blind eye to the genocide in Gaza, but they helped finance it and back it politically by protecting Israel at the U.N. So it's kind of a pivotal moment in the history of this country and this world. And I think some people are waking up to that, and some people just wish it would go away.
0: William, what are some of your recommendations for how our country and the world should put in place some regulatory standards and controls? Is that even possible, is the question.
1: I think it is, but I think first and foremost for the U.S., we need a defense strategy that's about defense. If our goal is to dominate the world through technology, these folks are going to win. But if we had an actual defense strategy that said, we're not going to fight these unnecessary, illegal, stupid wars, we're going to educate our population, we're going to take care of our public health, and the military is for extreme circumstances where we're actually under threat. In that environment, even if we had this stuff, it would do less damage. But in terms of regulation, I think it's got to be rigorously tested, which means the government needs people who understand the technology. I would like these companies to be just another vendor. If you make something that works, we'll buy it. Otherwise, shut up. You shouldn't be running our foreign policy. You shouldn't be manipulating our budget, which means a lot of political reforms in terms of, the back and forth of people from industry to government, campaign finance reform, how these companies dominate government panels that make policies that then benefit them, the way they fund think tanks that advocate for them. So there's sort of that political side. And then on the technical side, we need people who aren't making bank off of this evaluating whether it works. There's a guy, Alex Boris, who had got the first AI regulation bill through a state legislature, and Palantir was trying to take him down. You know, the founder put out all this propaganda. Boris had worked for Palantir, so Palantir said, "You can't trust this guy because he worked for us, and he's you know, he's behind ICE." Hmm. So it was the most diabolical thing ever.
0: Wow.
1: And people working at Palantir were like, "Why is our founder saying we're a bunch of murderers?" I mean, it was just, they'll do anything. And in fact, anybody who stands up for regulation of AI is going to be get the same treatment from these dark money operations. But I think there is a lot more interest in doing that. And a lot of younger activists, first of all, they understand the technology better. Second of all, they have a broader vision. They see immigration crackdown and the wars overseas, especially the war at home or abroad, as linked. And then they see that these same companies are profiting from both. So there's local resistance. There's resistance in the tech sector. There's resistance because they're with what they're doing to our budget. So all of this has to come together in a way that maybe it hasn't before. And, you know, unfortunately, as you know, having better ideas is not enough in this world. If it was, we live in a much nicer planet. But so it's about organizing and power, and it's a different kind of power we're confronting, and they're throwing more at us every minute. So it's, we're kind of still getting our footing, but I think we will. I think we'll find ways to fight back.
0: That was William Hartung, Senior Research Fellow at the Quincy Institute for Responsible Statecraft. Find a link to his recent article, co-written with Janet Abu Elias, titled "The Pentagon is Going AI First," and related commentary by visiting our Between the Lines website at btlonline.org.

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Our theme music was written by Richard Hill and performed by Mikata. This week's program was produced by Susan Bramhall, Mary Hunt, Anna Manzo, Bob Nixon, Melinda Tuhus, and Jeff Yates. For Between the Lines, I'm Scott Harris.